0: And so it was a rough time period that I was born in. My dad and his family, my mother and my father, ended up getting married. And my dad's family, they had made quite a bit of money in the coal fields through the trucking industry. So it was kind of already these two separate worlds that I was born into. And whenever I was 2 years old, God, through some very miraculous events, allowed for my great-grandfather, we called him the old man. He was kind of the patriarch of the family, and he was a very hard man, a very strong man. This was my dad's grandfather.
1: Mm-hmm.
0: Whatever he said went, basically. And he purchased a 300-plus acre farm in Virginia, which was only about 3.5 hours away from the coal fields there in West Virginia, but it was night and day. And my mom and dad and me at 2 years old moved to that farm, and I grew up on that farm there. And then my sister was born, and Virginia became our home.
1: I'm glad you mentioned that, because place plays an important part in your story, doesn't it?
0: You know, place, and I didn't realize this until I got older, but place is a big deal to me. I've written a couple novels about places, and I think for me, whenever I think of that farm, it was more than just land. It was more than just a cattle ranch. It was home to me, and it was almost the embodiment of everything that I longed for. And that's, even to this day, there's a great homesickness for that farm.
1: Is it still in the family?
0: It is not. Whenever I was a teenager, that farm, my great-grandparents, and I'll get back to the story there. So my great-grandfather, a good man, I believe, you know, with all my heart, as much as somebody can be good, Jesus said there's none good, but I mean, my great-grandfather was the kind of man that would give you the shirt off his back. But at the same time, whatever he said, he expected for it to be done. And I mean, that was from his wife, that was from his children, his grandchildren. A very generous man, but a very hard, hard man.
1: Mm-hmm.
0: And he raised me on that farm. I mean, he was coming in every weekend, and he raised me to think that church was for women, it was for weak men. And it wasn't what manly men did, was go to church. That was for the weak individuals. And so as a child, I grew up thinking that, you know, church was something that my mother and my sister did, but it really wasn't for me. And yet my mom was constantly trying to lead me towards the Lord, lead me towards that. And anyway, my great-grandfather and my great-grandmother ended up getting a divorce when they were in their 80s. And consequently, the farm was sold.
1: Oh.
0: And that was my home, and it was lost overnight.
1: Well, you write about this in your book. It's a memoir called Hay Balers and Holy Rollers. Even though it's a memoir, really the central character in the book is the great-grandfather you mentioned. Tom was his name?
0: It is, yes. That was his name. And I didn't set out to write the story of him, and I really didn't even set out to write a memoir. I started typing one day, I felt like I was getting a little bit older, and I wanted my children to know, I guess, where I came from, and maybe to explain why I am the way I am to some degree. And so I started writing my life story. And by the time I got a third of the way into it, I began to realize that this man that I had really never given much thought to, other than the fact that he was my great grandfather and I idolized him, that this man, his story was so interwoven with mine. And so the story begins blurring where my story and his story kind of converge with each other. And he taught me in a lot of ways how to be a man. And then at the very end of his life, I was able to reach out to him and to open up the Word of God and show him from the Scriptures how he could be saved. And
1: yeah, we're going to get to that part of the story in a moment. I want you to hold on that. It's just such an exciting part of what you've written in your book, Hay Balers and Holy Rollers. What about your own faith? Your mom would talk to you about the Lord, right? What do you remember about those days? And start the story there.
0: Okay, so I always wanted a relationship with God, and I remember maybe I was second grade or so, my parents bought me this Bible, and I read the Bible daily probably, but at the same time, I didn't really know much of what I was reading. I remember specifically one night reading from Revelation where he talks about to the angel of the churches, and I had no idea what I was reading, but something about that book just fascinated me. And so even though I was in this, you know, trying to figure out what does a man do? Does a man go to church? Does a man not? I always had this desire to know the Lord. And my grandmother, my mom's mother, she always said from the time that I was born, she had prayed for me to be a preacher. And anyway, the thought of me being a preacher was something that I never once even imagined. I wanted to be a rodeo cowboy, and she was praying for me to be a preacher. But as I got older, maybe about 14, 15 years old, my parents put me into a Christian school. And that was my first taste, I suppose, of true salvation, true biblical preaching. At the same time, it was quite legalistic, and it was certainly not the brand of Christianity that I subscribe to today. But it was a very intense rules. The women had to wear dresses everywhere, and I remember it was like we couldn't go to the movie theaters to watch any movie. And it, for some people, it might sound like it wasn't very much, but for me, it was total culture shock. And I found myself during that time period almost becoming something that I wasn't, where it was all about pleasing people, and it was all about trying to fit in. And so for me, I actually began conforming to that image that they would have for me. And to make a long story short, I ended up making a profession of faith simply because the pastor at the time told me that I needed to. And I mean, he basically said, you're not saved. You need to come to Christ. And so tonight when I give the invitation, I want you to come down. And I was like, well, okay. He was a big intimidating man. So I did what he said to. And so I went down in church. I went down to the altar that evening and told everybody that I had given my life to the Lord, and maybe to some extent believed that I had, but the reality was it was just trying to please a man. And so, you know, I have this complicated religious belief already going into it, and now we've added on a false profession to that. And so I tried my best to fit in the mold of what they told me a Christian was to be. But if I'm going to be honest, I mean, it was the epitome of hypocrisy. It was absolutely not anything real for me. I thought Christianity was just putting on a good show and looking the part, not really being the part. And eventually, and this is where, for me, it has taken several years to even begin understanding it myself, I made this, I guess I was at this event, and they were saying maybe God's calling people into ministry. And I was like, well, maybe he's calling me to preach. And so I went to the youth pastor there, and I said, I think God's calling me to preach. And next thing you know, I'm Preacher Jeremy, you know, the 11th grader in school. I ended up going to college, and the first college I went to, it just was not, it was even more legalism, but the difference there is that I had to live there. And as a lost person, especially, I mean, it was so hard to subscribe to everything that was happening. And so I left from there, I transferred to another college. And in my sophomore year, I ended up just finding myself under deep conviction and just surrendering to the Lord when it comes to salvation. And the biggest thing that I battled was, I've told all these people I'm saved. I have had all these standards. And what are people going to think whenever I come back and say, well, I was actually lost? And October the 15th, 2004, 7 p.m. around that time, I mean, I remember vividly the time, the date, the place. It was just, it became real to me. And I asked the Lord to save me. And nothing amazing happened in the sky. You know, there was no angels coming down from heaven, but there was a peace that I found. And that was the most wonderful day in my life.
1: It's a great salvation story. And Jeremy has yet another one to tell us in just a moment as you stay with us on First Person.
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1: My guest is Jeremy Farley. Jeremy is the author of several books, actually. We're talking about the memoir he's written called Hay Balers and Holy Rollers. And today you're a pastor, right?
0: Yes. My family and I started Restoration Church of Withville in our hometown here in 2019. And our goal was to meet at the community meeting center for the next several years. And we thought we had it all figured out. And our one-year anniversary service, the local community center said, you can't come back because of this virus. And so we spent the next 6 months meeting in a cow pasture. And today the Lord has been very good to us, and we've purchased a building. We're seeing so many people in our building that we're actually having to go to two services. And I say that as somebody that is scared out of his mind, because I never imagined God could do something like this.
1: Tell me the town again, where it's located.
0: It is Withville, Virginia. That's the southwestern panhandle of Virginia.
1: Sounds like a beautiful place, actually. And listeners who watch RFD TV may have seen you on Cowboy Church.
0: Yeah, I was blessed with an opportunity to go, I think it was last summer, and I was able to record four different episodes and preach there for four different episodes. And Russ Wheeler and Susie McIntyre.
1: Well, Jeremy, let's go back to that great-grandfather. You affectionately call him the old man. The whole family did, right?
0: Yes, that was the name that everybody had given him. But the old man, his name was Tom Farley, though.
1: But even though he was kind of a rough-and-tumble guy, actually from the coal fields, right, of West Virginia?
0: Yes.
1: He had a tremendous influence in your life. Talk more about that. And, I mean, we can't use all the language that he used, of course.
0: Have your beeper ready right
1: okay,
0: here.
1: But, all right.
0: Yeah. My great-grandfather, he was born in the early 1920s. And if I understand the story right, when he was about 10 years old, his mother just died right there on the porch unexpectedly. And his father was abusive and alcoholic. And he grew up in a very rough area, in a very rough home environment. And when he was about 16 years old, he lied about his age and joined the Civilian Conservation Corps.
1: Yep.
0: They shipped him out west. And that's where he learned to operate heavy equipment. And then he comes back to West Virginia, starts a coal trucking company in the coal fields at the time that coal was booming, and a heavy equipment company. And he makes considerable money with this, very, very smart whenever it came to heavy equipment. And he always wanted himself, I guess he always wanted to have a farm and that lifestyle. So in the 80s, he purchased that farm. During the week, he would work there in West Virginia. And then on the weekends, he and his wife would come to the farm. Friday evening, I mean, I would get out of school and just sit on our front porch waiting for the old man to get there. And he always drove red Dodge pickup trucks. He had a new...
1: I picked up on that when I read your book. No Fords in the family. No Fords or Chevys. It was always Dodge, huh?
0: He was a red Dodge pickup. It was funny. He was so loyal to brands. Red Dodges. He had Gravely lawnmowers, John Deere tractors, and Pennzoil. He hated Valvoline.
1: Oh, that may be the title of your next book, Pennzoil and John Deere and Dodge, huh?
0: Yeah, absolutely. So, and that was... And as I look back on it, that almost personifies who he was. He lived in a very black and white world where things were good or things were bad, and there was no gray area with him. And he taught me in a lot of ways to kind of see the world through those eyes, where just, you know, a very calloused way of looking at things. And he influenced me greatly, but also he was very patient with me, even though at times he could be very harsh. And one of my favorite stories was I was about 7 or 8 years old, and he and I were working like on the far back side of our farm. And he tells me that he's thirsty, and he says, take my pickup truck and drive back to your mother's, when this is like a mile away. And he's like, drive back there and get us some water and bring back.
1: Wait a minute.
0: And
1: you're so, 7 or 8, right?
0: Yeah, 7 or 8. Yeah. It's and I always hesitate to tell these stories because if someone didn't grow up on a farm, they wouldn't believe it.
1: Right.
0: But every farm kid is like, yeah, I did that too, probably. Mm-hmm. But I remember I could barely see over the steering column, and I was looking, stretching my neck, driving back, and I had driven through the field with them, but this was my first time alone. But I drive all the way back to our house and tell my mom, Papa wants some water. And she's like, all right. She makes me some water. And she says, where is he? And I was like, oh, he's back in the field. I drove here. And my mother wasn't as, she wasn't as excited about that as I was, probably.
1: That's such a great memory. I love it. Well, fast forward now, in the interest of time here, your great-grandfather's reached the end of his life, towards the end of his life, and you're a believer at this point, a true believer in Christ, and you have a burden to reach his soul.
0: Yes, he was someone that, after I came to Christ when I was about 19 years old, he was immediately one of the first people that came to my mind as I want to reach this guy with the gospel. The problem was, is I wilted in his presence. I mean, it would be like, I'm going to talk to him today. I'm going to share the gospel with him. And then I'd get there and he'd start cussing somebody. And, you know, I would just baby out every time. And I mean, I was scared to death of the guy. It's 2014 in the spring. And we get a call that he is in the hospital and he's probably going to die that week. And I think it was either my mother or my father, one of them, were like, if you're ever going to talk to him, today's the day, you're going to have to do it. And so I remember I drove several hours from our house in Virginia back to West Virginia, terrified, scared out of my mind, you know, that I wasn't going to have the nerve to share the gospel with him. And it's, I look back on it, I'm embarrassed to say, you know, just how weak I was, but he was that strong of a force. So I get to the hospital room and I'm sitting there and it's just he and I, and I'm sitting there for a while just staring at him and he's staring at me, and I think we both know what's coming. But finally I say, well, Papa, can I share with you from the Bible what God says about where you'll go? And he kind of looked at me. He never said anything. And then I looked at him and I said, have you ever thought about where you're going to go when you die? And he looked at me and he said, all the time. And when he said that, then it was like I got to see a side of him I'd never seen before. He was this fearless man, and then suddenly here he is admitting to the fact that he is conscientious of eternity. So I go through the Romans road and I just share with him, you know, Romans 3:10, as it is written, there's none righteous, no, not one. Romans 3:23, for all have sinned and come short of the glory of God. 6:23, if you know, the wages of sin is death, but the gift of God is eternal life through Jesus Christ our Lord. And then I get to Romans 10, and whosoever shall call upon the name of the Lord shall be saved. And as I'm going through that, I'm trying to explain what each verse means to him. And then I get to the end and I kind of just pause and look at him and he's looking at me, and he says something that blew my mind away. As we're standing there, I'm looking at him. He says to me, I know what you're telling me is true, because that was the same exact thing my mother told me. Them verses you read is what he said. Oh. Those are the same verses my mother read to me before she died.
1: Oh boy.
0: And that was, you know, she died probably the early 1930s. He was 10 years old, and yet he was, those words that his mother had shared with him had stuck with him for the next 80 years. Hmm. And here he is in his 90s dying. And I go back to the New Testament where the Bible says some plant, some water, some sow, but it's God that gives the increase. Mm-hmm. And at that moment, I said, well, would you like to call on the Lord to be your Savior? And he said, yeah, I would. And he and I prayed together, and it was almost unreal to me that it was that simple. You know, I've always preached how simple salvation is, but it was there in that room, shared the gospel with him. He prayed, and it's like, well, at from this point, you're a child of God. And he made it home, and he wanted to call everybody in the community and tell them that he had gotten saved and become a Christian. And people that he had known for years were coming by to visit him, and he was telling them how the Lord had saved him. And I laughed. I mean, he had a very vivid vocabulary, and a lot of that never left him. Just that was how he talked. But that man talked about the Lord constantly, and he would have my mother read the Bible to him, and he loved, from that moment forward, he loved gospel music, and it was just amazing to see a whole other side of him.
1: Isn't that a great story of God at work in the heart of a seemingly hard man? Our first person guest has been Jeremy Farley, whose story is told in his book, Hay Balers and Holy Rollers. 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

History is really his story. I'm Cindy Tang with Moving Moments. My pastor said that in one of his sermons, and I have not stopped thinking about it. Two words, but what a powerful truth. And it really is his story. Genesis 1:1 says, "In the beginning, God created the heavens and the earth." And John 1:1-4 tells us his son Jesus Christ, God in the flesh, was there too, because through him all things were made. So today, remember this, your life isn't just a series of random events. You are living in the middle of his story. And by his grace, your story will end in heaven if you accept God's offer of salvation through our Lord Jesus Christ. 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

0: 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I'm Cindy Tang with Moving Moments. 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
1: It's 87 and mostly cloudy. Wind is from the south at 5 to 10 miles per hour. Tonight, clear with a low in the upper 70s. Then tomorrow, thunderstorms with a high in the mid-90s. Tomorrow night, clear with a low in the low 80s. It's 87 and mostly cloudy.

0: Hi, this is Robert Jeffress, and I'm glad to study God's Word with you every day on this Bible teaching program. On today's edition, A Pathway to Victory. I know I have been over this before, but I'm going to continue to go over it. Because quite frankly, your eternal destiny depends on a proper understanding of what it means to believe in Jesus.
1: Welcome to the Pathway to Victory Weekend Edition with author and pastor, Dr. Robert Jeffress. In our inclusive world, believers and non-believers alike are arguing that multiple religions can lead to God. But tolerating other beliefs won't help anybody get into heaven. In fact, it will only mislead them. Today on Pathway to Victory, Dr. Robert Jeffress addresses what he believes is one of the most important issues facing the church today. But first, let's take a moment to hear some important ministry updates.
0: Thank you, David, and welcome again to Pathway to Victory. Today, we're addressing the most important subject in the church today. Sadly, many people have painted a false picture of Jesus as some little wimpy rabbi. Well, during today's program, I'm going to pop that imaginary bubble by pointing to the real biblical Jesus. Well, for 30 years now, Pathway to Victory has come to you every single day. From the very beginning, the truth we proclaim has never wavered. This steadiness, this unswerving commitment, is the reason so many of you have come to trust Pathway to Victory, not just with your listening, but with your generous partnership. You've helped keep an unchanging message on the air in a world that desperately needs to hear it. And this year, as I celebrate my 70th birthday, I've been reminded all over again that our days on this earth are numbered. That's what compelled me to write a brand new book for you called Seven Lessons from My 70 Years. Along with seven personal lessons the Lord has taught me, I included a few nostalgic pictures as well. I'll send you a copy when you give a special 30th anniversary gift to Pathway to Victory. We'll repeat this information later, but right now it's time to get started with today's study. I've titled it, The Intolerant Christ. Today we're going to look at what Jesus said about four very specific subjects. And when we synthesize his teaching about these four very specific topics, we will come to the conclusion that Jesus firmly believed that not all roads lead to heaven. If you have your Bibles, I want you to turn, first of all, to John chapter 8. John chapter 8. First of all, today, I want us to consider what Jesus taught about his uniqueness. What is it that made Jesus unique? There are many things Jesus claimed about himself, but today I want us to consider two things Jesus said about his uniqueness. First of all, Jesus claimed to be God. I am Yahweh, the most holy God, the only God. The Pharisees understood what Jesus was saying when he said, before Abraham was, I am. Because look at verse 59. Therefore, they picked up stones to throw at him. They understood what Jesus was saying with two little words. Jesus was saying, I am God. Isn't it interesting that none of the founders of any of the major religions ever claimed to be God? Buddha never claimed to be God. Confucius never claimed to be God. The prophet Muhammad never claimed to be God. Jesus claimed to be God. And he not only made that claim, but he proved the claim was true by what he did. Jesus claimed that he could heal the sick, and he did. He claimed that he could turn the water into wine, and he did. He claimed that he could rise again from the dead. And guess what? He did. Jesus claimed to be God. That's what made him unique. Not only that, but secondly, Jesus claimed that belief in him led to eternal life. This is what made Jesus unique above other religious leaders. No other religious leader ever tied eternal life to what you believed about that leader, but Jesus did. Jesus doesn't say, whoever follows the God of his or her own choosing has eternal life. No, he says very clearly, only those who believe in me have eternal life. Secondly, beyond what Jesus taught about his uniqueness, let's look at what Jesus taught about his death. Jesus taught, first of all, that his death was central to his mission. For example, in Matthew 16, verse 21, Jesus said, from that time, Jesus began to show his disciples that he must go to Jerusalem and suffer many things from the elders and chief priests and scribes and be killed and be raised up on the third day. He told his apostles this was the plan. Or look at John 12, verses 32 to 33. And I, if I am lifted up from the earth, will draw all men to myself. But he was saying this to indicate the kind of death by which he was to die. Well, secondly, and I want you to write this down, Jesus' death was the payment for our sins and the ransom for our freedom. His death was the payment for our sins and the ransom for our freedom. The Bible uses two metaphors to describe what Christ's death accomplished for us. First of all, it was a payment for our sin debt. When Jesus hung on the cross, remember some of his final words, John 19:30, were, "It is finished. Tetelestai, paid in full." Jesus is the one who has paid our sin debt for us. But secondly, it is a ransom for our freedom. That's another image used in the Bible. In Matthew 20, verse 28, Jesus said, "Just as the Son of Man did not come to be served, but to serve and to give his life as a ransom for many." And the only way Jesus could pay our sin debt, the only way he could secure our freedom, was by his own death. And that's why he said in John 14, verse 6, "I am the way, the truth, and the life. No man comes to the Father except by me." If there is any other way to have paid our debt, if there is any other way to have secured our freedom, then the death of Jesus was totally unnecessary. But there was no other way. That's the reason he came. You know, the way to understand John 14, 6, "I am the way, the truth, and the life," is to put it into context. Turn over to John 14, and let's see how this verse fits in to what Jesus is saying about the exclusivity of salvation. Remember, Jesus was preparing his disciples for his death, his resurrection, and his ascension back into heaven. And in verse 2, Jesus said, "In my Father's house are many dwelling places. If it were not so, I would have told you. For I go to prepare a place for you. And if I prepare a place for you, I will come again and receive you to myself, that where I am, there you may be also. And you know the way where I am going." Now, Thomas was pretty smart, one of the apostles. He realized Jesus was giving them some pretty important information, so they better get it right. So Thomas asked the question, said, "Lord, we don't even know where you're going." Apparently, he hadn't listened that closely to what Jesus said. Jesus had told him, "I'm going to the Father's house to build a place for you." But he said, "Jesus, we don't know where you're going, and furthermore, we don't know the way." Well, Jesus would later explain more about where he was going before he ascended into heaven. But he took the opportunity right then to say to Thomas, "You want to know the way to this new place I'm going to and that I'm going to take you? I am the way. I am the truth. I'm the life. No man comes to the Father, to heaven, to all of the things we are preparing for you. No one comes except through me." What Jesus taught about his uniqueness, what he taught about his death. Thirdly, what Jesus taught about eternity. Well, what about those who fail to follow Jesus through the valley of the shadow of death? What about those who find another path to God? Will they make it to heaven as well? Notice what Jesus had to say about eternity. First of all, Jesus taught that two eternal destinations exist. Two eternal destinations exist, not one, but two. You know, Jesus could have driven a stake through the universalist claim right here. If all roads lead to the same place, if everyone's going to heaven regardless of what he or she believes or doesn't believe. But notice what Jesus said instead in Matthew 25, verse 46, "And these will go away into eternal punishment, but the righteous into eternal life." There are two destinations, eternal punishment and eternal life. Secondly, Jesus taught that hell is a reality. He taught that hell is a reality. For example, Jesus believed that hell's an actual location, not a state of mind, Matthew 25:46. Jesus taught in Matthew 22:13 that hell is a place of physical suffering. And most devastatingly, Jesus said that hell is an irrevocable destination. Once there, no one leaves. Remember in Luke 16:26, his story about Abraham, the rich man, and Lazarus? The rich man, finding himself in hell, begged Abraham to provide relief and a way out of hell. But Abraham answered and said, "And besides all of this, between us in heaven and you, there is a great chasm fixed, in order that those who wish to come over from here to you may not be able, and that none may cross over from there to us." Thirdly, Jesus taught that the majority of humanity will occupy hell. The majority of humanity will occupy hell. You know, the single greatest objection to the idea that faith in Christ is the only way to heaven, the single greatest objection is the idea, well, if that's true, then that means relatively few people will be in heaven. And that's true. That's exactly what Jesus taught. He said the population of heaven will be relatively small compared to the population of hell. Matthew 7:13-14, "Enter by the narrow gate, for the gate is wide and the way is broad that leads to destruction, and many are those who enter by it. But the gate is small and the way is narrow that leads to life, and few are those who find it." Finally, consider what Jesus taught about the necessity of personal faith. The necessity of personal faith. Jesus rejected the claim that everybody's going to heaven because of what his death accomplished for them. That's the inclusivist view. The inclusivist says it's true that Jesus Christ's death made it possible for people to go to heaven, but his death applies to everyone. It forgave everyone's sin, regardless of what they believe. No, Jesus repeatedly said personal faith is a requirement for an eternal heaven. For example, in John 5:24, "Truly, truly, I say to you, he who hears my word and believes him who sent me has eternal life and does not come into judgment, but is passed out of death into life." Or John 6:40, "For this is the will of my Father, that everyone who beholds the Son and believes in him may have eternal life, and I myself will raise him up on the last day." John 11:25-26, Jesus said to her, "I am the resurrection and the life. He who believes in me shall live even if he dies. And everyone who lives and believes in me shall never die. Do you believe this?" Jesus asked. Over and over again, Jesus says it is belief in him that is the link to eternal life. Now here's the question. What does it mean to believe in Jesus? I know I have been over this before, but I'm going to continue to go over it, because quite frankly, your eternal destiny depends on a proper understanding of what it means to believe in Jesus. Let me tell you what it doesn't mean. To believe in Jesus does not mean to agree intellectually to a certain set of facts about Jesus. Like you believe in Abraham Lincoln, like you believe in the reality of Martin Luther King, like you believe in John F. Kennedy, to believe a certain amount of facts, historical facts, about these people. That's what most people believe means, though. They say, well, I believe that Jesus is the Son of God. I believe that he died for the sins of the world. I believe that he rose again on the third day. Guess what? You can believe all of those things and still split hell wide open when you die. You know how I know that? Because Satan and his demons believe all of those things. They believe Jesus was the Son of God. Remember, the demons would say, the demons of the Gadarenes said, "We know who you are. You're the Holy One of Israel." They believe that. They believe Jesus died on the cross for the sins of the world. You know how I know that? Because they did everything they could to prevent it. They wanted to disqualify Jesus from being the Savior of the world. They did not want him nailed to that cross. Satan knew what it would accomplish. And they believe that Jesus rose from the dead on the third day. In fact, they believe it more than you do. They believe it more than I do. Because they were there. They saw it happen. No, belief is not agreeing to a set of intellectual facts about Jesus. Well, then what does it mean? When missionary John Paxton had arrived in the New Hebrides Islands, the first thing he wanted to do was to translate the Bible so that the residents there could understand God's word. He got to John 3:16, "For God so loved the world that he gave his only son that whoever believes in him." And he sought a word that would convey what it means to believe. He couldn't come up with it until one day he found himself leaning on a chair and putting his whole weight on that chair. And then it dawned on him. That's what he means when Jesus says to believe. To believe means to put your whole weight upon, to depend upon completely. To believe in Jesus for your salvation means that you are trusting in him and him alone. What he accomplished for you on the cross, the payment for your debt, the ransom for your freedom, depending upon that and nothing else, not your works, not your baptism, not your church membership, depending, leaning on, trusting in Jesus and Jesus alone. Isn't that what Jesus himself said? The context for John 3:16 is John 3:14 and 15. Turn over there for just a moment. You remember this exchange very well. It was a dialogue between Jesus and Nicodemus. Nicodemus was a respected man. He was a rich man. He was a religious man. He was a member of the Sanhedrin, the highest ruling party of the Jews. Isn't it interesting that Jesus, who was a Jew, said to Nicodemus, who was also a Jew, "Judaism isn't enough. Judaism won't lead you to heaven." Instead, Jesus said to this fellow Jew, "You must be born again." And so Jesus explains to Nicodemus what it means to be born again. Nicodemus wanted to know, how does that happen? Jesus said, "It is by believing in me." Nicodemus still didn't get it. And so Jesus uses this illustration in verse 14. He said, "Nicodemus, as Moses lifted up the serpent in the wilderness, even so must the Son of Man be lifted up, that whoever believes may in him have eternal life." What's all this about serpents being lifted up? Well, Nicodemus knew the story. Jesus was referring back in the Old Testament, Numbers chapter 21. You see, we have a desperate need. God has an abundant provision to meet that need, but our faith is the bridge that bridges the gap between God's provision and our need. We have to look. We have to exercise faith in order to live. Notice, it doesn't matter how much faith you have, how little faith you have. It's not the quantity of your faith that matters. It is the object of your faith that matters. Isn't it interesting that God didn't say to the Israelites, "Now you look at that serpent and you keep on looking, and if you ever look away, you're going to be sick again." No, it wasn't a continual looking. It is a one-time look that healed those Israelites forever. And it is the same way for you and me. Only when we come to that desperate state in our life that we realize we cannot heal ourselves and that only Christ can heal us. Only then, if we look one time at the Savior, we will live for all eternity. As Moses lifted up the serpent in the wilderness, so must the Son of Man be lifted up, that whoever believes, looks at, trusts in one time, may in him have eternal life. And then he adds in verse 16, "For God so loved the world that he gave his only Son, that whoever believes, trusts in, clings to, puts his whole weight upon Jesus, shall have eternal life." Pastor Charles Stanley illustrates the reality of that truth with this illustration. He says, imagine you're walking by an apartment building that you see is on fire. And you see a throng of people on the street below, and they're all pointing to the same thing. There's a woman trapped on the ledge of the third story of that burning apartment building. She's confused. She's frightened. But below her on the street is a group of firemen, and they're holding a net. And they're telling her, jump, jump, jump. She's frightened. She's confused. But she realizes it's her only hope. And so she takes that leap of faith and jumps into the waiting net. She's rescued without injury. Now the question is, what is it that saved that woman from the fire? Was it her jumping that saved her? No, her jumping didn't save her. I mean, we all remember those horrific pictures from September the 11th, 2001, when people were jumping from the burning World Trade Center and splattering on the concrete below because there was no net to rescue them. No, jumping is not what saved that woman. Here's what saved the woman. She had a desperate need. The firemen below saw her need. They formulated a plan for her rescue, and they executed that plan. Her jumping was simply the way to bridge the chasm between her desperate need and the fireman's gracious provision. Ladies and gentlemen, it is the same with us. We are burning, so to speak. We are perishing. We are in danger of eternal death. We have no way of escape. But God, in His graciousness, saw our need. He formulated a plan for our rescue, and He executed that plan when He sent Christ to die for us. But we have to do something. We have to be willing to take that leap of faith into the Savior's arms. Doesn't matter how little or how much faith we have when we do so, we have to be willing to take that leap of faith in order to be saved. It is not our faith that saves us. It is God's grace. For by grace you have been saved through faith. And that not of yourselves, it is a gift of God, not of works, lest any person should boast. Our hope and prayer is that you've heard the gospel today in a manner that brings absolute clarity. You see, at some point, all of us need to leap from the burning building into the safety net of God's loving arms. Well, today, we wrap up our quick four-day series called Not All Roads Lead to Heaven. And we presented what many feel is a lightning rod subject, what I've called the intolerant Christ. Look, at Pathway to Victory, we refuse to walk back our commitment to the true gospel of Jesus Christ. And we've been doing so for 30 years. And I suspect that's what draws you to this ministry, because you too are unwilling to deny the truth of the Bible. 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Through this simple expression of generosity, you'll be carrying the gospel to men and women across our country who might not otherwise hear the truth of the Bible. 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
1: 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I'm David J. Mullins. 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The Apostle Paul sailed these waters, walked these streets, and the church was never the same.
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0: cleaner, he bolted down the stairs and right underneath my husband's white paintbrush as he was working on something. Oh, Java looked like a skunk because fear sent him running. King David wanted to run from fear too. In Psalm 55, he was surrounded by enemies, betrayed by a friend, and in verse 6, he wanted to fly away like a dove and be at rest. But instead, he did something better. Verse 22 says he cast his burdens upon the Lord, knowing that God would sustain him. So today, when fear makes you want to run away, run to God instead. Now, he may not remove your circumstances, but he will sustain you through them. 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I'm Cindy Tang with Moving Moments. 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
1: 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The Lord also will be a stronghold for the oppressed, a stronghold in times of trouble. 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
1: 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Hope to see you there.

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1: It's 85 and partly cloudy. Wind is from the south-southwest at 5 to 10 miles per hour. Tonight, clear with a low in the upper 70s. Then tomorrow, thunderstorms with a high in the mid-90s. Tomorrow night, clear with a low in the low 80s. It's 85 and partly cloudy.

0: your world is shattered, how do you pick up the pieces and get back to normal? When we've lost someone and are grieving, our restoration depends on finding God's mercies in the dark times. We have to face grief square in the face and invite God into that darkness if we're going to find the dawn again. Today, lessons from the Book of Ruth. From Chicago, welcome to the Moody Church Hour with Pastor Philip Miller. Stay with us for a time of worship and teaching as we begin a series on Mercies in the Shadows. From Ruth chapter 1, we'll learn all about running to reality. Here now is Pastor Philip, along with worship leader Tim Stafford.
1: Well, good morning, everybody, and welcome to the Moody Church. We're so glad you've joined us today as we begin a new series called Mercies in the Shadows. It's a study through the Old Testament book of Ruth, one of my favorite stories, and it begins in tragedy and hardship and toil. In other words, it begins in a world a lot like ours. In a world where we hurt and suffer and second-guess God and wonder what it is he might be doing in the world and in our lives. And in all that disorientation, we need to find a straight line of sight to the gospel truth that guides us in the right direction. And so that's what we're going to look at today. Would you bow your heads and pray with me as we begin? Let's begin together in prayer. Father, we do pray in this disorienting, hard world that you would show us Jesus, that you would point our eyes toward the truth, that you are always for us, never against us, and that we can trust you even when things don't make sense. We pray that you would draw our hearts full of trust toward you today. In Jesus' name, amen.

0: I invite you to follow along with me in your bulletin as we read selections from Psalms chapter 62. Please read aloud with me on the bold print. This is God's holy word. For God alone, my soul waits in silence. From him comes my salvation. He alone is my rock and my salvation, my fortress. I shall not be greatly shaken. For God alone, O my soul, wait in silence. For my hope is from him. He only is my rock and my salvation, my fortress. I shall not be shaken. On God rest my salvation and my glory. My mighty rock, my refuge is God. Trust in him at all times, O people. Pour out your heart before him. God is our refuge for us.
1: He humbled himself, and he is Lord. Would you stand as we adore him and worship that name this morning?

I want to begin our time together this morning in a way that might seem a little bit odd. We're going to be looking at the book of Ruth in a series we're titling Mercies in the Shadows. And Naomi and Ruth, the two leading ladies in this story, they have their worlds completely shattered. They lose everything. And they're trying to pick up the pieces of their lives and get back to normal. And what we're going to see is that they begin to discover hope and healing and redemption through God's mercies in the shadows. And I think that's something that you and I could both use a little love right now. Hope, healing, and redemption. Because the reality is we all live in this stricken world and we've all lost something. Maybe it was relatively mild what we lost. Some of us have lost far more substantial things, jobs, our health, maybe even a loved one or a friend. And when we experience loss, we also experience grief. There's no question, we face grief. Now, I don't know about you, but I don't like grief. I don't want to feel it. I don't want to deal with it. I try to ignore it. That's my basic instinct. But the reality is, we are all grieving. As a city, as a world, we are grieving. And we have to face that reality square in the face. We need to see grief, feel it, experience it, and invite God into our grief if we're ever going to make it through the darkness and to the dawn. And here's what I know about grief, and you know this too, that grief can turn us bitter and hard, or it can make us soft and tender. Everything hinges on what we do with God's mercies in those dark shadows of our times and our lives. And so what I want to do this morning, we're going to read the passage, the first six verses of the book of Ruth. We're going to pray and ask God's help for our time together. We're going to make some comments about the historical background and sort of the context of what's going on in the text. And then I want to show us today three realities we need to run to if we are to successfully walk ourselves through grief in the presence of the mercies of God. Okay, so three realities we need to run to. Let's open God's word together. We're going to be in the book of Ruth, and the first chapter, the first six verses, if you will follow along as I read here, Ruth chapter 1, verse 1. In the days when the judges ruled, there was a famine in the land, and a man of Bethlehem in Judah went to sojourn in the country of Moab, he and his wife and his two sons. The name of the man was Elimelech, and the name of his wife, Naomi, and the names of his two sons were Mahlon and Chilion. They were Ephratites from Bethlehem in Judah. They went to the country of Moab and remained there. But Elimelech, the husband of Naomi, died, and she was left with her two sons. These took Moabite wives. The name of the one was Orpah, and the name of the other was Ruth. They lived there about 10 years, and both Mahlon and Chilion died, so that the woman was left without her two sons and her husband. Then she arose with her daughters-in-law to return from the country of Moab, for she had heard in the fields of Moab that the Lord had visited his people and given them food. Thanks be to the Lord for the reading of his word. Would you bow your heads and pray with me? Father, we ask as we open your word now, which is sharper than any two-edged sword, it is living and active, we pray that we would also open our hearts, our lives, our souls to you, that we would lay them bare, and that you would teach us, instruct us, change us, draw us close by the power of your Holy Spirit. Transform us, we pray, in the name of Jesus. Amen. Amen. Our author begins this passage with a chronological marker. He tells us this story takes place in the days when the judges ruled. This is the period after Joshua, when he brought the people of Israel into the promised land, and before the days of the monarchy. So Saul and David, Solomon, when they ruled, the period in between was called the period of the judges. This story takes place approximately 1100 BC, during the period that historians refer to as Iron Age I. There's a reoccurring cycle in the book of Judges that if you read it, you will see that the people of God wander away and rebel from God.
God sends famine and he sends invasions from foreign hostile countries to come in and take his people captive. The people then cry out in agony and cry to God for relief. He raises up a judge, a deliverer who comes and fights on behalf of the people and sets them free, and the people return to God. And then a few years later, they repeat the pattern all over again. It is a time of unrest and instability and disruption. And in the end of Judges, it is summarized with this verse, Judges 21:25. In those days, there was no king in Israel. Everyone did what was right in his own eyes. And it is in the midst of all of this chaos now that we find our story. This family of four, a husband, a wife, and two sons who are going to make a journey. They are Ephratites. This is a regional clan of the half-tribe of Ephraim. You'll remember that Joseph, who is one of the 12 patriarchs, had two sons, Ephraim and Manasseh, each of whom took half of the tribe that would have belonged to Joseph. And this family here is from the tribe of Ephraim. They hail from Bethlehem in Judah. Now, Bethlehem to our ears is a very famous town because that's where Jesus was born. But at this time, it would have been a town of no consequence, just located 5 miles southeast of Jerusalem. Bethlehem is a name that's made up of two compound Hebrew words, Beit, meaning house, and Lechem, meaning bread. Beit Lechem, house of bread. And that's ironic, of course, because there's a famine going on. Elimelech is the name of the patriarch of this family. His name means in Hebrew, my God is king. He is married to Naomi, whose name means pleasant, kind, or sweet. And they have two boys here, Mahlon and Chilion, whose names respectively mean sickly and frail. Now, those are likely not their real names, because what parent would name their kids sickly and frail, right? What's probably going on here is that the author has tweaked the spelling of their actual names in order to create a kind of pun here, or what's called a nomen omen, a ominous sign of what is to come in the story. Now, in light of the famine, this family of four ventures out into the country of Moab. They go east across the Jordan Valley into the hills rising above the Dead Sea, into what is now modern-day Jordan. Moab was populated by the second cousin hillbillies of Israel. These are hillbilly second cousins here. They were founded through an incestuous relationship between Lot and one of his daughters. It's a very sad story. You can read about it in Genesis 19. And actually, Moab itself, the name for the people, means it's a compound of two words, Mo, meaning who, and Ab, meaning father. Who's your father? Moab literally means who's your daddy? Okay? Who's your daddy? And so Moab and Israel were not on friendly terms at all, to say the least. The king of Moab was the one who had hired Balaam to come and curse Israel, if you remember that story from Numbers 22 to 24. When that didn't work, the Moabite women seduced the Israelite men in retaliation, Numbers 25. The Moabites were those who worshiped the false god of Chemosh, and there was all kinds of messed up stuff in their worship there. And just recently in history, in the time of the judges, the king Eglon had been oppressive to the people of Israel, and it was only when the left-handed dagger man Ehud killed him in his palace that the people were delivered in Judges chapter 3. And so all of this is just to say Moab is not a good place, okay? And it's not a good place historically, politically, morally, or theologically. That Elimelech is going there is a problem. Now, Elimelech and his family may have intended only a brief journey to the land, but sojourning became remaining, remaining became dwelling, and when it was all said and done, they were there over a decade. And it is in Moab that the tragedies go from bad to worse. First, Elimelech dies, leaving Naomi widowed. In an agrarian, patriarchal society, this is especially devastating. There's no life insurance, no social security. Women had very few legal rights. They were not allowed to inherit property. Property was passed down the male line in these days. But she does have her sons, which means they can work the fields, they can inherit the property and care for her in her old age. Both of these sons get married. They take Moabite wives. Orpah and Ruth are the names of these ladies. But after 10 years, they're still childless. And the point here is that there are no sons and there are no heirs. And then they both tragically die.
which leaves Naomi now in utter destitution. There's no one to work the fields and earn income. There's no one to protect and defend if there's a legal issue. There's no way to pass on property through inheritance. There is no hope, no future. Everything is done. Now, in Israel, there was a kind of social safety net for situations just like this. It was called levirate marriage, levirate marriage. If a woman was widowed without an heir, it was her deceased husband's brother. It was his responsibility, if he was unmarried, to actually marry his dead brother's bride and then father a child and carry on the family name so that the property could stay in the family. And the problem here, of course, is that Naomi is well beyond childbearing years, and we don't even know if Elimelech has a brother, and so there's really no real hope in this situation. Naomi has lost everything. I mean, can you imagine her suffering and anguish? She's not only lost her husbands and sons, but she's lost her livelihood, her social stability, her future, everything. She has entered into a kind of living death. No hope, no future, and nowhere to turn. That is until she hears a rumor that there is bread once again in Beit Lechem, in Bethlehem, the house of bread has bread in it, that the Lord, you'll notice the capital letters in this verse, the Lord, the L-O-R-D, this is the covenant name of God, Yahweh, the covenant keeping God has been faithful to his covenant, to his people. He has visited and graced them once again. And so she gathers her things and heads for home. And thus begins what is, I think, one of the most beautiful stories of redemption in all of the Bible. Now, we're going to look at this more over the coming weeks. But today, what I want to focus on is I want to show you three realities that we need to run to if we are to navigate grief in the graces of God, in his mercies. So the first reality we have to run to is this: life is full of grief. Life is full of grief. You know, the Greek theater made famous those two masks, you know, the happy mask of comedy, the sad mask of tragedy. And you know, comedy, where everyone lives happily ever after, tragedy, where everyone dies in the end, right? And most of us, if we were to go to see a movie or a play or something, we would want to see a comedy, wouldn't we? We would want to see something happy, because that's how we wish life was all the time. But if we're honest, tragedy is really a deep reality in our lives, isn't it? There's a whole lot of tragedy in life, a whole lot of pain, a whole lot of heartache and suffering and loss. In one of my favorite movies, The Princess Bride, this is getting quite old now. I think it came out in 1987. I know they're remaking it. They'll probably ruin it, but, you know, don't get me started. But Wesley says to the princess in one place, "Life is pain, Highness. Anyone who says differently is selling something." And the reality, friends, is that the Bible is not giving you a cheap sales pitch. Do you realize that? That the Bible is utterly honest about suffering. In this sin-cursed world, illness and famine and disease and death are painful realities. And life hurts a lot. Deeply, devastatingly, groaningly, life is full of sorrow and grief. And one of the most beautiful things about God, the God of the Bible, is that he's not detached or aloof or unconcerned with our heartaches, but he enters into our pain, into our grief. Psalm 34, verse 18 says that the Lord is near to the brokenhearted. Isaiah 53, verse 3 foretells about Messiah, Jesus, that he will be a man of sorrows, acquainted with grief. Romans chapter 8, verse 26 describes the Holy Spirit as one who groans with us in our sufferings. The whole triune God is a grieving God. He comes close in our pain. One of my favorite stories in all of the Bible is in John chapter 11. And Jesus is coming to the graveside of one of his friends, Lazarus. And he knows what he's going to do. He's going to raise Lazarus from the dead. But when he comes to the tomb with full knowledge that he's about to raise him, John 11, 35, the shortest verse in the Bible says this: Jesus wept. He wept. Not just a little tear, but a weeping, bawling cry.
And here's what's amazing to me. He could have shortcut the pain. He could have short-circuited the process and rushed through to resurrection and redemption. He knows what's coming, but he doesn't do that. He enters into the pain and the sorrow of the moment. He feels its ravages and he weeps. Friends, we have a God who weeps because we have a God who loves. And grief is the price of love. Grief is the price of love. It's the only rightful response to the sin and death and suffering of this sin-cursed world. And so, friends, here's the takeaway. We need to learn to lament. We need to learn to lament. God invites us to weep, not alone, but with him. To bring our sorrow, our pain, our heartache, our frustrations, our doubts, even our anger, and bring all of it in its ugly messiness and cast it upon him, entrust it to him, invite him into our experience of pain. To cast our cares on him because he cares for us. The Psalms are full of prayers, laments just like this. Let me just give you a couple. In Psalm chapter 10, this is what it says. Why, O Lord, do you stand far away? Why do you hide yourself in times of trouble? So he feels like God doesn't care, that he's not near. But this is how he ends, verse 16. The Lord is King forever and ever. Or Psalm 13, verse 1. How long, O Lord, will you forget me forever? How long will you hide your face from me? But then in verse 5 he says, but I have trusted in your steadfast love. My heart will rejoice in your salvation. Friends, do you see the honesty of the pain, the struggle, bringing all of this before God? And yet it is a prayer, isn't it? It is a prayer offered in faith in the presence of God, confident that God will respond, he will answer, and he will come through for the psalmist. These are raw prayers. They're honest prayers. And some of them are a little bit hard to think about even praying. You say, maybe you're sitting there saying, I could never pray like that. That's not theologically correct. That's not honoring God. I don't know that I could say that. Well, Jesus did. Jesus did. Look at Psalm 22. Jesus quotes from this. Psalm 22, verse 1. My God, why have you forsaken me? Why are you so far from saving me from the words of my groaning? But then in verse 19, but you, O Lord, do not be far off. Oh, you be my help. Come quickly to my aid. Verse 26, the afflicted shall eat and be satisfied. Those who seek him shall praise the Lord. You'll recognize those words probably from Jesus' cries from the cross as he dies in agony and pain and suffering. Jesus cries out in lament. And if Jesus cried in lament, we can too. And so don't you see, we run to this reality that life is full of grief and we lament, we weep with God through our pain, through our sorrows, in faith, knowing that God hears us and that he will walk with us every step of the way. The second reality that we are to run to in this passage here is that our instincts are often dangerous. Our instincts are often dangerous. It's interesting, when the famine came, Elimelech's instinct was to go to Moab, right? And for the original audience, there's red flags flying up everywhere here, okay? The first one is where he's leaving. He's leaving the promised land. That was God's gift to the people of Israel. You don't reject the gift that God gave you, number one. And secondly, that's where God's presence and protection is, in a sense. And so Elimelech is leaving, in a sense, the presence and protection of God. Secondly, it's where he's going to. We already talked about this, but he's going to Moab. And Moab is not a good place to go for an Israelite person. He is leaving, in a sense, the land of Yahweh, and he is now residing in the land of Chemosh. The third thing that's going on here, the third red flag, is that he's abandoning the covenant.
He's abandoning the covenant. Deuteronomy 28 and Leviticus 26 make it abundantly clear that when Israel was obedient to God, doing the right thing, he would send blessing and provision for them. But when they disobeyed and rebelled against him, he would withhold the rain, their crops would fail. And it's like a warning light. God's saying, listen, I need you to turn back to me, be faithful to me. And so when the famine hits, it's not something to run away from. It's a warning light meant to draw the people of Israel back to God. But that's not what Elimelech does. And the irony here is that the man whose name means my God is king decides he's going to be the king of his own life. There's no way he's going to kneel before God in repentance and turn to God. He's going to go do his own thing in his own way. And to borrow a turn of phrase here, we could say, you see, there was no king for Elimelech.

It either drives those roots really deep or it uproots us altogether. And we become self-reliant and our faith grows cold and distant and we end up walking through our suffering and pain alone. And that's what Elimelech did here. His instinct was one of self-reliance. And friends, self-reliance is always self-destructive. Proverbs 14 verse 12 says, "There's a way that seems right to a man, but in the end it leads to death." Or Proverbs 3 verses 5 to 6 famously say, "Trust in the Lord with all your heart and lean not on your own understanding." Do you see the caution in this? "But in all your ways acknowledge him and he will direct your paths." And so here's the takeaway for us, friends. Lean in closer. Let's lean in closer. When we are in grief, it is not a time to try to go it alone. It is not a time to throw in the towel and give up on God. If ever we needed God most, it is in times of grief and sorrow and pain. And so friends, let's lean in closer. I know it's scary to trust God again. I know it's scary to be vulnerable. I know it's scary to let him love you when you're hurting so badly. But friends, our God is faithful and true. He will never leave us nor forsake us. And even though we walk through the valley of the shadow of death, we can fear no evil, for our good shepherd is with us. And so friends, we learn to lean into his promises, don't we? We lean into his word. We lean into worship and lean into prayer. We lean in with the people of God and lean into the presence of God. We lean into the everlasting arms of our beautiful God. And so friends, we run to reality, the reality that our instincts are often dangerous. And so we lean in closer to the faithfulness of God. The third reality that we need to run to is that sometimes going back is the way forward. Sometimes going back is actually the way forward. In verse 6, it says that Naomi returns. There's a pun going on here. The word for return is the same word in Hebrew for repent. So she returns, she repents. In going back to the promised land, to her homeland, because she heard of the faithfulness of the covenant-keeping God, Naomi is not just relocating her body, she's relocating her soul, her faith, her trust. She has heard that the covenant-keeping God is once again on the move, providing food for his people. And instead of trying to continue doing life on her own, Naomi decides to bring her life under the kingship of Yahweh. This is a journey of faith. And you say, well, why did she wait so long to do this? When Elimelech died, why did she not go back then? I mean, maybe there was a relative who would have been willing to redeem her, become a redeemer and marry her and provide an heir. Why didn't she return when her sons became of age to marry so they could have married within the covenant as God had prescribed? Why did she not return when her children were unable to have sons and grandkids? Maybe the Lord would intervene as he had done with Sarah and so many other women in the past. Why does she wait until everything falls apart and she hits rock bottom and there's no hope left? Why? Well, friends, that's often what it takes, doesn't it? To wake us up, for us to see reality and to run home to God. The reality is, repentance is a really hard pill to swallow, isn't it? As a matter of fact, our pride is usually the greatest barrier to experiencing God's mercies. It's hard to admit when we're wrong. It's hard to confess when we've blown it. It's hard to turn around when we've been going the wrong way for so long in life. But when you're driving and you find out you're on the wrong road, the faster you stop and turn around, the sooner you get to go home, right? As my dad used to tell me, when you're in a hole, stop digging, right? Remember the story of the prodigal son in Luke 15? When he'd spent everything frivolously and then the famine hit, another famine in another foreign country. And he found himself slopping the pigs, wishing he could eat the food he was feeding to the pigs. And he hit rock bottom. Remember this? It says he came to himself and he realized in his father's house, even the servants had enough bread. He realized

0: as there was bread in his father's house. And he arose and he left the far country where he was and he went home. He returned. And what happened? While he was still a long way off, his father saw him and was moved with compassion and ran to him. And he put a robe on his back, a ring on his finger, sandals on his feet. And he hugged him and kissed him. And he threw a party and served filet mignon. That's right there. And I wonder if the brother, the younger brother, the prodigal son, I wonder if he thought to himself, man, why didn't I do this sooner? Why didn't I do this sooner? What kept him away for so long? It's the same thing that kept Naomi away for so long. It's the same thing that keeps you and me away for so long. Pride, pride. And so here's the takeaway, friends. Let it die. Let it die. Friends, it's time we let our pride die. Let our self-reliance die, our stubbornness die, our bitterness die, our guardedness die. It's time to let it all die and turn around and come home. Maybe you're like Naomi. Maybe you've been really hurt. And maybe you decided not to trust God, not to trust anyone, but just to go do your own thing. Try to manage life on your own. It's kind of a Dr. Phil moment, like, how's that working for you, right? And maybe in this moment you realize there's something you're like, maybe I could come home. But there's a catch. You just say, listen, God wouldn't want me. Not the way I am, not soiled and dirty. There's no hope for me. But friends, let me push back on that. Do you realize if Naomi can come home, you can too? That no matter what you've done, no matter who you've become, no matter what's been done to you, and no matter how far you've gone, you can always come home to your Father. If you could just turn, just repent, and head for home, you will find that God runs to meet you exactly where you are. Because here's what's true. Naomi may have abandoned God, but God never abandoned Naomi. Aren't you glad? As she returns to the land of Israel, she's going to discover a God who is faithful even when she's been faithless. She will discover a God who is steadfast and true, whose love is loyal and strong, whose mercies are greater than all of her sin, and whose redemptive plan is just getting started. And friends, if that's true of Naomi in the Old Covenant, the Old Testament, how much more is that true of you and me who know and live on the other side of the cross? We know the extent to which God will go to redeem and restore and be faithful to his people. For God so loved the world that he sent his one and only Son, that whoever would believe in him might not perish but have everlasting life. We have seen how Jesus experienced the famine of covenant curse on the cross in order that we might enjoy the eternal bread of salvation. We have seen how Jesus was swallowed up by the curse of death that we might have abundant life forever in the presence of God. We have seen how Jesus was cast out in order that we might come home, how Jesus was abandoned. My God, why have you forsaken me? In order that we might have forever relationship with God. And friends, listen, when life is full of grief and we suffer and endure pain, just as God is inviting Naomi and us, he's inviting us to come running to the reality of who God is. In Deuteronomy chapter 7, verse 9, God says this, "Know therefore that the Lord your God is God. He is a faithful God who keeps his covenant and steadfast love with those who love him and keep his commandments to 1,000 generations." Friends, this is your God. And so wherever we suffer, wherever the pain of grief rolls over our lives, friends, God is inviting us to run to the reality of who He is, that He might become our greatest and deepest and most precious reality itself. Won't you run to Him? Won't you bring your sorrow, your pain, your grief to Him? Invite Him in. Won't you doubt your own instincts and trust yourself to the Lord? And even if you've run the other way and done your own thing, won't you dare to believe that you can come home because of the promise of the faithfulness of your God? He's waiting. He's there for you. And here's the reality. We are never, ever alone. No matter how far Naomi went, she could not outrun or leave the faithful presence of God. She was never actually alone, no matter where she went. And neither are you, neither am I, because we have a faithful God. Would you bow your heads? Let's pray together. Father, we thank You that we cannot run, we cannot hide, we cannot flee Your presence. You are good to us always, faithful and true. May we return wherever we stray. May we come home and rediscover the beauty and goodness of who You are. We thank You for Jesus, who went to the cross to die in our place and for our sake, and bore all of our sin and shame in order that we might come home by faith. Then when we admit that we are sinners, when we believe that Jesus is enough and commit our lives to You, that You wrap Your arms around us and say, "Welcome home." We love You. You are so good to us. And so we run to You in Jesus' name. Amen. Amen.
1: 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It's especially tough to grieve alone. Next week, don't miss part 2 as we learn about fellowship in sufferings, finding people who will walk with us toward the dawn. Two contemporaries, two gospels, two tombstones, one choice. Karl Marx and D.L. 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
2: 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But it worked, and even though it was tough, I never saw the response to it other than when she married her husband, who's now our son-in-law.
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5: What if reaching out to unsaved friends or neighbors doesn't come naturally to you? What then? With Be Their Neighbor, I'm John Gager. You know, Jesus calls his disciples to make disciples, and making disciples begins with lost people. What Jesus is calling us to is a daily lifestyle, not a to-do list. The Great Commission verses of Matthew 28 are best translated as, "In your going, make disciples." In other words, look for everyday opportunities to make statements about Christ. You say, yeah, that's easy for you maybe, but not me. I mean, my heart goes into cardiac arrest just thinking about sharing my faith. But sharing Jesus is like most any other discipline. It's a habit we choose to start, a habit we continue to pursue. For example, you and some friends are talking about a buddy at work who died unexpectedly. Your friends have all made a comment or two, but what should you say? You know, you could simply say, boy, that is so sad. What a shock. But it sure makes me want to be ready to meet God when my time comes, and you leave it at that. Or if you feel God prompting you, you could add, you guys ever feel like you'd be ready to meet God if you were to die today? You say, hey, that's bold. Yep, it is. But you can say it with a smile, you know, and leave it at that. Notice what you didn't have to do in this scenario. You didn't have to invest a ton of time. You didn't have to preach a sermon. You didn't have to look for an opportunity. It came to you. A coworker had died. Once you get into the habit of looking for opportunities to put in a simple word of witness, you'll start seeing them pop up all over the place. I guarantee it. Today's takeaway? Be bold, but do it with a smile. 1 Peter 3:15 says, if someone asks about your hope as a believer, always be ready to explain it. For more, visit moodyradio.org/neighbor. I'm John Gager, and Be Their Neighbor is a production of Moody Radio, a ministry of Moody Bible Institute.
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9: It's 84 and partly cloudy. Wind is from the north. Tonight, clear with a low in the upper 70s. Then tomorrow, thunderstorms with a high in the mid-90s. Tomorrow night, clear with a low in the low 80s. It's 84 and partly cloudy.

Sometimes we cheer those who go it alone. In 1927, when Charles Lindbergh made the first solo transatlantic flight, it made headlines worldwide. But I'll guess that he was more than glad to travel back home in the company of others on an ocean liner escorted by U.S. warships. Believers are in the body of Christ because they need one another. In fact, the Apostle Paul uses that phrase, one another, several times as he closes out his letter to the Romans. This is Erwin Lutzer, and tonight on Songs in the Night, I'm concluding a series titled Our Guilt, His Grace, a study in the book of Romans. When it comes to really experiencing the Christian life, we're going to find out that you just can't make it alone. You stay tuned.

Good evening, everyone. From historic Moody Church in the heart of Chicago comes Songs in the Night with Dr. Erwin Lutzer, soloists Glenn Jurian and Bert Kettinger, the King's Carolers, and organist John Innes. This is Songs in the Night. Songs.

0: And now, here is Dr. Lutzer.
1: Thanks, Bill, and good evening to you, my friends. There are two relationships that are very important for us as Christians. The first is our relationship with God, and the second is our relationship with others. In fact, it's not possible to have fellowship with God without having fellowship with people. You can't say that you're walking in the Spirit if you'll have nothing to do with the church, the people of God. Now, as all of us know, there are some people who don't see the importance of regular church attendance. In fact, I came across a rather humorous article about a church in Seattle that was planning a no excuse to stay home Sunday. According to the pastor, cots will be available for those who say Sunday is their only day to sleep. There will be steel helmets for those who say the roof would cave in if they ever went to church. Blankets for those who think the church is too cold. Fans for those who say it is too hot. Scorecards for those wishing to list all of the hypocrites present. TV dinners for those who can't go to church and cook dinner also. And finally, the sanctuary will be decorated with Christmas poinsettias and Easter lilies for those who have never seen the church without them. Well, I have to ask you, what about you tonight, my friend? If you're not attending church, and you're not doing it regularly, what is your excuse? The writer of Hebrews told us to not forsake the assembling of ourselves together. We're much stronger as a group than we ever could be going it alone.

The song is certainly scriptural, isn't it? Joined as one body, that Christ would be seen by all. Jesus prayed in John 17 that the world would believe because they see our love and they see our unity. Thank you so much, ladies. Three times in the concluding chapters of Romans, Paul uses the phrase, one another. For example, he says, accept one another, just as Christ also accepted us to the glory of God. Why would such acceptance be important? And why might I reject you or you reject me? Well, you know that the body of Christ has often been divided. But one reason the Christians in Rome were not accepting one another is because of their disagreement about eating meat. Remember, the Jews who were brought up with the Old Testament regulations, they ate meat that was prescribed by God. The pagans, who didn't have that heritage, they ate all kinds of different meat. And the issue was causing divisions. Paul says that believers should be willing to curb their liberty, to stop judging each other, especially over a matter that was trivial and not germane to the content of Christian teaching. Of course, we do the same thing today, don't we? Sometimes we're divided over the question of whether we should have life insurance, whether it's proper to play sports on Sunday, or whether one can enjoy certain kinds of entertainment. Paul's point is that we should be careful not to judge in those matters that may be unclear or matters of conscience. But the second reason we might reject each other is because of prejudice. Remember, James wrote to people who were giving first place to the rich people. They were treating the poor with contempt. Such favoritism is sin. Years ago, I've heard people say, I can't afford the beautiful clothes that those people in church have, and so they never accept us. Well, shame on us. How tragic it is when a person or family may attend church for a couple of years without being invited over to a friend's home. Without that sense of oneness and identity and being cared for. We must accept one another, because when we destroy the unity of believers, we destroy our strength. Sheep are protected when they stay in a flock and when they're close to the shepherd. Wolves want to divide the sheep. And when animals scatter, the wolf can choose one that is far away, a loner, and he can be very easily beaten and eaten. That's the way Satan works. Think of all the people who feel hurt in our churches, those who have been offended or leave the fellowship for this reason or that. Their strength is diluted, and so is the impact of the body of Christ. I think it was Thomas Paine who said, if we do not hang together, we most assuredly will hang separately. Well, that is still true, even today.

I'm just sitting here visualizing what it would be like if all of us as believers had the mind of Christ. Imagine by His love and power controlling all we do and say. What a marvelous prayer. Thanks, Glenn. Paul says that we are to accept one another, and he also says that we should admonish one another. This is chapter 15, verse 14 of Romans. That word admonish can mean to warn people. That's preventative counsel. It's when you instruct a person before he is led astray into doctrinal or moral error. Paul says he warned the people at Ephesus night and day. But that word admonish can also mean correct. You take the person and you discuss his failings. He may be aware or unaware that he's failing. When you do this, you risk rejection. But if done with the right motive, it will bring much benefit. Just this past week, I had to call someone on the phone whom I had not seen for a long time. I began to wonder if he was straying from the church, maybe because of some bitterness or because of a dispute with another believer. I found it hard to make the phone call. We all tend to find it difficult to confront one another. But Paul says it must be done. And don't think that this applies only to the pastoral staff and elders. It applies to every single believer. We have the privilege of correcting a brother or a sister when we see them fall. You say, well, Pastor Lutzer, isn't this judging one another? Yes, of course. But that kind of judgment, and we could refer to it as discernment, that kind of judgment is necessary. When Jesus said that we should not judge lest we be judged, he was referring to those who found a need to correct other people but didn't see their own faults. Pull out the plank from your own eye, Jesus would say, and you have every right to pull the toothpick out of someone else's eye. And why did the Apostle Paul want to admonish believers? He says to present everyone complete in Christ. Oh, I think of the sins of the church. You know, it's so much easier to talk to others about their faults. And it's easy to do that rather than going directly to a brother or sister. But our responsibility is to go to that one and speak to them directly and prayerfully. Only then can the body of Christ be everything it should be. While I'm on the topic of one another's, I want to also refer to James 5:16, where it says, confess your faults one to another. This doesn't just refer to those instances where one Christian has wronged another and they need to be reconciled. I think it's talking about confessing sins that plague us. You're struggling with a problem or maybe even an addiction. You share it with other believers, especially those whom you can trust. And in the process, there is tremendous benefit. It causes Satan to flee. Because you see, by nature, we are so prideful. We want to hide our sin. And when we feel as if we might be found out, we arm ourselves with a pack of lies. You see, it's that kind of pride that allows us to be ensnared by destructive sins. But when we are willing to admit our need, it's proof we have humbled ourselves. In fact, I think of one man who told me that he fought pornography for years, but when he confessed his need to a group of men, they prayed for him, and he was delivered. Confession to a small group who know you and care about you, that is proof that we have finally come to God with a humility and a brokenness that He is sure to honor.

You know, when you study church history, you discover that when a church or a group of churches get together, when they are bound together in those bonds of love that we've just heard about, God does something unusual. In fact, sometimes He even sends a revival. That kind of mutual caring attracts the attention of the Almighty. Thank you so much, ladies. As we close today, we turn to Romans chapter 16, verse 16, where the Apostle Paul says, "Greet one another with a holy kiss." That phrase, "one another," occurs there again, as you've noticed. And then Paul goes on to mention 26 people in this chapter to whom he sends greetings. Why is it important to greet one another? It's another way of accepting members of the body of Christ. It's our way of affirming that we acknowledge them and we consider them worthy of our time and friendship. By the way, some time ago, some single young people asked whether it is okay to greet one another with a holy kiss. My reply was yes, as long as the kiss remains holy. Of course, the form of the greeting changes from culture to culture. In our day, we shake hands rather than kiss people indiscriminately. But the principle is the same. And what is the bottom line? Not a one of us can make it on our own. Your arm can't make it on its own, nor can your head or your feet. Detached from the body, these members are worthless and all lose their value. But we cannot be what we should be unless, therefore, we are in fellowship with one another. Hear me when I say to you this evening, to reject the body of Jesus Christ is to reject God. I've heard people say, "Well, I've been hurt. I'll never fellowship with Christians again." I want you to know that the person who says that not only will live a defeated Christian life, but the body of Jesus Christ will be weaker because of his or her response. Nor is it possible to say, "I've got a personal relationship with God. I don't need God's people." 1 John chapter 4, verse 20 says, "If we say that we love God and hate our brother, we are a liar." Consider Christ to be the hub of a wheel and Christians as individual spokes. The closer we are to Christ, the closer we will be to one another. In fact, it's not possible to be close to Him without being close to other believers. I believe strongly that emotional and spiritual healing can take place when the strength of the body is unleashed. To accept one another, to admonish one another, to confess to one another, to greet one another, is to make the body a formidable force in a world that so desperately needs a demonstration of Christian love. And so I conclude tonight by saying that if we obeyed these four one another's, the world would soon feel the strength of our impact.

0: Tonight, Dr. Erwin Lutzer brought the last in a 14-part series on Our Guilt, His Grace, a study in the Book of Romans. 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Our address once again, Songs in the Night, Moody Church, 1635 North LaSalle Boulevard, Chicago, Illinois, 60614. Music tonight came to us from the King's Carolers, Faith Wilson, Gail Fletterer, Joanna Hettinga, and Marcia Twedell. Our soloists were Glenn Jorian and Bert Kettinger, along with John Innes at the keyboards. This is Bill Davis, thanking you for tuning in. And here once again is Dr. Lutzer.
1: Our Father, we want to thank you so much for the body of Jesus Christ. 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

0: Shalom, I'm Mitch Glazer, president of Chosen People Ministries. As the Israelites journey through the wilderness, getting closer to entering the promised land, Moses sent out 12 spies to scout out the land. These men brought back good news about the land's abundance, but they also feared the people residing there. How could Israel defeat them? Of the 12 spies sent out, only two, Caleb and Joshua, believe God's promise to give the land to the Israelites. So you see, doubt is not a new problem. But thankfully, we serve a compassionate and patient God who loves us. And even in those moments of doubt, we can still choose to be obedient to God's word and follow his plan.
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2: 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Here's the KHCB verse of the week. From Psalm 9, verse 9. The Lord also will be a stronghold for the oppressed, a stronghold in times of trouble. Carry this verse with you this week. 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
1: It's 83 and clear. Wind is from the south at 5 to 10 miles per hour. Tonight, clear with a low in the upper 70s. Then tomorrow, thunderstorms with a high in the mid-90s. Tomorrow night, clear with a low in the low 80s. It's 83 and clear.

0: 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That's why we've created the Bible Bookmark just for you. It's a beautiful acrylic piece with Psalm 145, verse 18 on it. The Lord is near to all who call on Him. 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Getting your Bible bookmark is easy. 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Just head to khcb.org. 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

0: History is really his story. I'm Cindy Tang with Moving Moments. My pastor said that in one of his sermons, and I have not stopped thinking about it. Two words, but what a powerful truth. And it really is his story. Genesis 1:1 says, "In the beginning, God created the heavens and the earth." And John 1:1 through 4 tells us his son Jesus Christ, God in the flesh, was there too, because through him, all things were made. So today, remember this, your life isn't just a series of random events. You are living in the middle of his story. And by his grace, your story will end in heaven if you accept God's offer of salvation through our Lord Jesus Christ. 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I'm Cindy Tang with Moving Moments. 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

God's Word meets us right where we are, steady, true, and full of hope. This is KHCB's Verse of the Week. From Psalm 9, verse 9. The Lord also will be a stronghold for the oppressed, a stronghold in times of trouble. Carry this verse with you this week. Let it shape your steps. 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
1: It's 83 and clear. Wind is from the south at 5 to 10 miles per hour. Tonight, clear with a low in the upper 70s. Then tomorrow, thunderstorms with a high in the mid-90s. Tomorrow night, clear with a low in the low 80s. It's 83 and clear.

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1: Nobody likes to fail. Yet some of the greatest lessons in life are learned through failure. The reality, as Rick Warren has pointed out, is that no one's life is an unbroken chain of victories. We all experience setbacks, defeats, losses, failures. That's the way life is. In every athletic contest, there are both winners and losers. The greatest sluggers in baseball are usually among those racking up the greatest number of strikeouts. It's all part of the challenge in sports, in business, in marriage, and in life. But there is a silver lining to the dark cloud of failure, a second fruit, so as to speak, which is much sweeter than that of initial success. What can you gain from failure? First, you gain self-understanding. You learn more about yourself in failure situations than in successful endeavors. We recognize a dark side to our inner selves. It shows our arrogance and our pride. People who eventually succeed after one or more failures are usually better adjusted, less arrogant, more gracious and appreciative. They've learned that success is complex, a combination of factors, some of which they could not manufacture or produce. Contributions of others and the goodness of God. The second benefit of failure is that you learn what will not work. Opportunity often comes through the back door disguised as failure. Probably one of the reasons so few people really learn from failure. The classic illustration is that of Thomas Alva Edison, the Wizard of Menlo Park, and the inventor of the motion picture, and the achievement that made him famous, the electric light bulb. After 2,000 experiments trying to produce an incandescent globe, he was asked why he didn't quit. He replied, "I found out 2,000 ways it can't be done. Now I will find out how it can be done." Many people never rise from the ashes of their failures because they just can't forget. The major reason for their continued failure is that their memory is too good. Fearful of failing again, they hesitate to risk trying. Henry Ford, the industrialist who put the world on wheels, said, "Failure is only the opportunity, more intelligently, to begin again." The third benefit of failure is that it allows you to move in a different direction. A friend of mine faced failure when his company went broke, so he borrowed money and took a 2 weeks vacation. Sitting on the beach in Hawaii, he thought through his failure. He came up with a new business plan, one that eventually succeeded. The fourth benefit of failure is that it brings an added dimension to your life, a positive one that also embraces the reality that God has much to do with what happens in your life. Yes, godless men succeed in their endeavors, but thousands of individuals have failed, then realized that God was left out of the equation for success. And understanding the importance of knowing and serving God then included him in their plans for the future. A final thought. Never forget a child falls many times before he walks. R.H. Macy failed 7 times before he established the New York store that made him famous. Walt Disney declared bankruptcy several times before he succeeded. Frankly, failure has more to teach you than success. Once you've climbed the hill, there's no place to go but down, but having stumbled on the climb provides lots of opportunities to succeed. Think about it.
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1: Wayne, I want to start with a letter that we got from a listener in China. He writes, I started listening to FEBC, and I'm up to 8 lessons at the moment, and I'm starting to feel like a totally different person. I'm particularly thirsty spiritually, and my life has changed subconsciously. I love that word, subconsciously. He admits that it's not like he changed his life. Something happened to him that he doesn't understand. It was beyond his consciousness, but his life is changed. He said, I used to listen to many sermons each day and read 7 chapters of the Bible daily, but it didn't make a difference. This series has prompted me to start all over in following in Christ's footsteps.
0: 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Felt they are a big help for me. 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So I kept listening to this station, and Jesus has become my best friend. Slowly, I'm not as self-pitying as before, and my spiritual state is very good.
1: 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And in the previous note, something has changed subconsciously. 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
2: Shalom, I'm Mitch Glazer, president of Chosen People Ministries. 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How could Israel defeat them? Of the 12 spies sent out, only 2, Caleb and Joshua, believed God's promise to give the land to the Israelites. So you see, doubt is not a new problem. But thankfully, we serve a compassionate and patient God who loves us. And even in those moments of doubt, we can still choose to be obedient to God's word and follow his plan.
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Psalm 103 says, "Bless the Lord, O my soul, and all that is within me. Bless His holy name. Bless the Lord, O my soul, and forget not all His benefits, who forgives all your iniquity, who heals all your diseases, who redeems your life from the pit, who crowns you with steadfast love and mercy, who satisfies you with good so that your youth is renewed like the eagles. The Lord works righteousness and justice for all who are oppressed. The Lord is merciful and gracious, slow to anger and abounding in steadfast love. He does not deal with us according to our sins, nor repay us according to our iniquities. For as high as the heavens are above the earth, so great is His steadfast love.

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1: Hardship and suffering. Now, those are two things we don't like, but they're two things we often seem to have. Hey, what are we to do when we encounter hardship and suffering? Jesus said in Revelation chapter 2, verse 10, "Be faithful until death, and I will give you the crown of life." You see, our job is to be faithful regardless of our troubles and trials. Remember, in the midst of your circumstances, God is at work. The Apostle Paul learned through his thorn in the flesh that God's grace was truly sufficient for his every need. When we remain faithful to the Lord, even in the face of adverse situations, God is glorified and people take notice. Now that's real hope.
0: Find real hope in Jesus Christ. 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
2: When life feels loud, God's Word still whispers the truth. Right now, draw closer with a KHCB verse of the week from Psalm 9, verse 9. "The Lord also will be a stronghold for the oppressed, a stronghold in times of trouble." Carry this verse with you this week. 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

0: Hi, I'm John Erickson Tata. I remember when I was sent home from the hospital as a quadriplegic, I just wanted to stay in the house. I hated the idea of going out in public and having people stare at my wheelchair. Occasionally, when my family and I would go to a restaurant, I pretended I wasn't hungry. I did not want someone feeding me. I despised looking so helpless. Needless to say, I was miserable. Years later, I realized that pride was the root of my misery. It was my pride that made me feel embarrassed about being fed. But Proverbs chapter 8 says, God hates pride. He knows it's the path to human misery. I knew things had to change. And so I confessed my pride, took a step of faith, and went to a restaurant with friends for a hamburger. They fed me, and I survived. All because I put pride behind me. And today, if pride is an issue for you, maybe you can do the same.
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1: It's 83 and clear. Wind is from the south at 5 to 10 miles per hour. Today, thunderstorms with a high in the mid-90s. Tonight, clear with a low in the low 80s. Then tomorrow, thunderstorms with a high in the mid-90s. Tomorrow night, clear with a low in the low 80s. It's 83 and clear.

0: Winter's coming and Russia's striking Ukraine's lifelines. I'm Ruth Kramer with Mission Network News. How will churches respond as the needs surge? Then imagine studying scripture without a full Bible in your language. For most deaf people, that's the reality. There's a place for you in these stories, and we'll share the details in a moment. We'll begin today in Ukraine, which is preparing for another difficult winter as Russia increases its attacks on the infrastructure. A shortage of Patriot interceptor missiles and air defense supplies remains critical. Slavic Gospel Association's Eric Mock explains.
1: The lack of defensive capacity has meant that a lot of the ballistic missiles and drones seem to be finding their way to trains, shopping centers, schools, and this recent assault was targeting warehouses for food distribution.
0: One ministry lost food, generators, vehicles, and evangelistic materials when a late August strike destroyed its storehouse.
1: 90% of the food distribution capacity was impacted by these strikes.
0: Instead of operating through warehouses, SGA takes a different approach.
1: By SGA focusing on the local churches and their capacity to purchase goods, that supply line is not interrupted. And it's a critical supply line.
0: SGA partners with local pastors to help people who've been overlooked by larger aid groups, but needs are increasing on the front line. You can help by connecting with SGA through the full story at our website.
1: Pray for the people of Ukraine, specifically for the churches that are staying in the fight, as it were. These are the churches that are offering relief, the goodness of God, along with the gospel of Jesus Christ.
0: Elsewhere, not only last week, but also in the past 6 months, Iran has retaliated on the United States airstrikes by firing missiles at U.S. allies in the Middle East. Fadi Sharaya with the MENA Leadership Center says, this strategy to spread chaos comes from the regime's worldview. Iran is a majority Shia Muslim nation. Many in that branch of Islam believe that a 9th century imam, Muhammad al-Mahdi, will return at the end of the world.
2: In their doctrine, in their eschatology, they need to see some kind of unrest and war in the world so that al-Mahdi will come.
0: But the regime's goal for worldwide chaos isn't shared by the Iranian people, much less the growing church there.
2: There are some reports that there will have around 2 million Christians in Iran who come from non-Christian backgrounds.
0: Please pray for God's grace on these believers and for opportunity to share Christ. Pray for peace in the Middle East.
2: We need to remind ourselves that God is not surprised by this. And God is not, you know, saying, what should I do? But God knows what's happening.
0: As we watch the U.S.-Iran war touch the world.
2: Please remember that whenever you watch some kind of breaking news, that this is not only breaking news. This is news affecting, impacting so many different people.
0: And how do you do a Bible study without the Bible? Out of more than 300 sign languages, just one has a complete Bible. Rob Myers with Door International explains how they choose passages to translate to sign language.
3: For us, it would be 131 passages. And those passages are really important to understand that God created the world, God created people, how people fell into sin, and then the work that God did to redeem people eventually through the work that Jesus did by coming and dying on the cross.
0: Deaf people who grow up in hearing homes often miss the context of Bible stories without any way to engage with Scripture themselves.
3: When a community doesn't have access to full scripture, there are a lot of questions that are really hard to answer, and many times they do have to reach out to other people who do have full Bible access.
0: Doors focused on translating the Bible into sign language so that deaf people can study God's word.
3: We are prioritizing getting the full Bible completed in Kenyan Sign Language to help make sure that that serves as a resource to the full deaf community in Kenya, but also as a resource to many, many deaf leaders indoor and outside of door who know Kenyan Sign Language.
0: Pray that the deaf would come to know Christ better through this translation work. 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And together, the Great Commission happens. 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I'm Ruth Kramer.
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0: My friend, there used to be a little chorus that the young people would sing. Happiness is to know my Savior. You're familiar with it. You've heard that melody. I don't know which inspired which, but there are an awful lot of bumper tags that used to say happiness is, and then they'd have some smart little addendum added to it. But you know, the proverb says this, happy is the man that findeth wisdom and getteth understanding. Real happiness is that inner satisfaction that comes from grasping information and data from God, finding what true wisdom is, and utilizing it in your life. It's likened to silver and fine gold and precious rubies, more than you can be desirous of all the things in this world that you might have a craving for. It should be, happiness is going to be found in wisdom and understanding. Long days in this world, pleasantness in our daily path, it is like a tree of life, we are told, to them that lay hold upon her. Happy is everyone that retaineth her. That's a tremendous blessing, a great affirmation. The Lord by wisdom founded the earth. By understanding he established the heavens. And there are our two words again. Proverbs 3:13-19. The great value and wealth and spiritual enrichment that makes you give the impetus and the pressure towards saying, Lord, help me to get understanding, turn it into wisdom, and let me hold on to it the way I would a woman that I love so much. And God will bless you, enrich you, and others will profit as a result as well. This is Bob Clark with Encouragement.
1: We hold in our hands a life and death message that could transform the world and transform a family that's torn and broken and hurting.
2: Truly a powerful statement there. Unfortunately, our actions can overshadow that message, especially if people see Christians fighting among themselves. That's a problem. And Billy Graham knew that the Bible contained some practical steps to help us overcome it.
1: The man God uses will have a love for his brothers and sisters in the ministry. Jesus said, "This is my commandment, that ye love one another as I have loved you." And then secondly, we're to serve each other. Thirdly, we're to be patient with each other. And then lastly, we're to pray for one another.
2: You can find out more when you go to findpeacewithgod.net and click where it says, Grow in Your Christian Faith. That's at findpeacewithgod.net, and it's from the Billy Graham Evangelistic Association.

0: Welcome to the Bible study on KHCB, today with Pastor Daniel Dominguez of the Iglesia Verdad en Amor, the Truth and Love Church located in Sugar Land, Texas. Now with a look at God's Word, the Bible, here's Pastor Daniel Dominguez.
1: Last time we commenced our series on six character traits, 6 weeks, and one command, go up. 2 Chronicles, the last verse, chapter 36, verse 23. Our first character trait was wisdom. Go up from knowledge to wisdom. Today, we come to our second character trait, devotion. And our challenge is to go up from religion to revival. There's nothing inherently wrong with religion when religion is meant to be an organization and structure through which we worship God. David was an extraordinary organizer. In the closing chapters of 1 Chronicles, he organized priests, musicians, gatekeepers, treasurers, civil officials, schedules, responsibilities, and resources. Solomon then built one of the most magnificent temples in the ancient world. 2 Chronicles 8 describes an impressive religious organization. Priests had their assignments, Levites had their duties, gatekeepers were stationed at their gates, sacrifices were offered according to schedule. Everything was well organized. An organization is a wonderful servant, but it can be a terrible master. We can have excellent music, beautiful facilities, screens, lighting, live streaming, parking attendants, greeters, a carefully prepared sermon, and a service that begins and ends exactly on time. None of those things are wrong. But we must never confuse excellence with presence. A Sunday service can be perfectly orchestrated and still lack one of the most important things that no committee can manufacture, the fire of God. There's a fascinating connection between 1st and 2nd Chronicles. When David built an altar on the threshing floor of Ornan, 1 Chronicles 21:26 says that God answered him by fire from heaven upon the altar of burnt offering. David could build the altar. David could bring the sacrifice. David could organize the worship, but David could not produce the fire. Years later, Solomon completed the temple. The priests were ready. The musicians were in place. The sacrifices were ready, and the people were assembled. Then Solomon prayed. 2 Chronicles 7:1 says, when Solomon had finished praying, fire came down from heaven, and the glory of the Lord filled the temple. Again, the people prepared. God sent the fire. And there's a beautiful paradox in our theme, go up. We go up seeking God. The fire comes down from God. We prepare the altar, but God sends the fire. So what can we do? 2 Chronicles 7:14 says, four movements. If my people shall humble themselves and pray and seek my face, and turn from their wicked ways, humble, pray, seek, and turn. Then notice what God says. I will hear, I will forgive, I will heal. The first four describe our response. The last three belong to God. So we start with humble ourselves. Near the end of our section, King Rehoboam gives an example. When Shishak of Egypt invaded Judah, then the prophet Shemaiah confronted the king with its leaders. 2 Chronicles 12:6 says, then the princes of Israel and the king humbled themselves and said, the Lord is righteous. That's where revival begins. It doesn't start, Lord, change Washington. It doesn't say, Lord, change Hollywood. It doesn't say, Lord, change our universities, our culture, and our great nation. but it says, Lord, change me. Humility stops defending itself before God and making excuses and says, the Lord is right. There is another paradox. If we want to go up spiritually, sometimes we must first come down on our knees and pray, which is the second word, pray. Throughout Christian history, seasons of spiritual awakening have often been associated with persisting prayer. A recent example occurred in Asbury University in Wilmore, Kentucky. On Wednesday, February 8, 2023, students gathered in an ordinary chapel service. There was no announcement saying, "Great revival begins today." The service ended, but some of the students stayed. They prayed. They sang. Others returned. What began as an ordinary Wednesday chapel continued for 16 days, drawing tens of thousands of visitors to that small Kentucky town. But perhaps the most significant feature was its simplicity. Prayer, scripture, worship, confession, reconciliation, testimonies, and commitments to Christ. Asbury had experienced similar seasons before. In 1908, and especially in 1950, when prayer and testimony continued for days. But notice the lesson. They could schedule the chapel. They could not schedule revival. We can prepare the altar, but God must send the fire. The third word is seek. Psalm 27:8 says, "When thou sayest, seek ye my face, my heart says unto thee, thy face, Lord, will I seek." There's a difference between seeking God's hand and seeking God's face. We seek his hand when we pray, "Lord, heal me, help with my children, provide for me, protect our country." Those are legitimate prayers. But seeking his face says, "Lord, before I ask you for what I need you." 2 Chronicles 11:16 describes people from throughout Israel who came to Jerusalem because they had set their hearts to seek the Lord God of Israel. There is our second character trait, devotion. Devotion is not merely attending the right place. It's seeking the heart toward God. This theme runs through all of these chapters. At the dedication of the magnificent temple, everyone could see gold, stone, musicians, priests, sacrifices, and wonderful architecture. But Solomon said something remarkable to God, "Thou only knowest the hearts of the children of man." 2 Chronicles 6:30. Everyone else was looking at the temple, God was looking at the heart. Then 7:14 says, "Seek my face." Chapter 11 describes those who set their hearts to seek the Lord. And chapter 12, verse 14, gives the tragic summary of Rehoboam. He did evil because he prepared not his heart to seek the Lord. There's a difference. Religion can be inherited. Devotion must be chosen. David was called a man after God's own heart. That did not mean that he was perfect. He was far from perfect. His life makes that impossible argument. Devotion is not perfection. Devotion is direction. That's why he could pray, "Create in me a clean heart, O God." The question is not whether we have ever wondered. The question is, which direction is my heart facing now? Can we produce another great awakening across America? No. We can preach, we can pray, we can repent, we can seek God, but revival ultimately remains a sovereign act of God. Think of a surfer. He can train, he can study the ocean, He can prepare his board. He can paddle into position, but he cannot manufacture the wave. We prepare for the wave. God sends it. Perhaps we will see another nationwide spiritual awakening. Perhaps we will not. But I do not have to wait for a national revival to experience personal revival. I can humble myself today. I can pray today. I can seek his face today. I can turn from what God is asking me to leave today. So, in our second week, we end with Chronicles as Chronicles eventually ends. Go up. Go up from organizations to presence. Go up from routine to prayer. Go up from seeking God's hand to seeking God's face. Go up from religion to revival. And remember, devotion is not perfection, it's direction. So perhaps the most important question today is not how large our church is, how much have we accomplished, or even how much Bible we know. It is simply this: in which direction is my heart facing? Whoever there is among you of all his people, may the Lord God be with him and let him go up. So, dear friend, go up. And if you're down, you're not out. Just repent and pray and turn from your ways to God's way, Jesus. Jesus is the way. May God richly bless you.
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1: It's 80 and fair. Wind is from the south at 5 to 10 miles per hour. Today, thunderstorms with a high in the mid-90s. Tonight, clear with a low in the low 80s. Then tomorrow, clear with a high in the mid-90s. Tomorrow night, clear with a low in the low 80s. It's 80 and fair.

0: 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Who is there to judge? Only Jesus, the judge.
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0: We cannot determine what someone else's faith is. We should not try. When we do, we harm even ourselves of the beauty of fellowship with such a person, and we even hinder our relationship with God because we're setting ourselves in His place. But the same applies if we're the they in the situation. Someone who judges us should not be allowed to. We are the master's servant. Who can prevent us from experiencing God's grace? Who is there to judge? Only Jesus, the judge. But it was He who gave Himself up for us, who died for us, that we might never face judgment again.
1: For more, go to GodCenteredLife.org.
2: 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They write, "I continue to be blessed by your programs. I love that you play so many of the old praise songs that we sang at St. Paul's United Methodist Church following our lay witness mission, which changed so many of our lives for good. That was at least 50 years ago. Jesus became personal. I love that you're enjoying the music on KHCB and that it takes you back to that time that was so special in your journey with Jesus Christ. I appreciate that testimony. Thanks for writing to us. Thanks for listening from College Station, and thanks for standing with us financially as well. Grateful for that. From Pasadena, Texas, this was attached to a donation. A listener writes, "Dear KHCB, I have listened to you for over 35 years. Listening to the Word of God and the comforting Christian music has gotten me through some very tough times. May God bless you." Well, God bless you, friend. Thank you so much for listening to us in Pasadena, Texas. You know, I often say that you listen to Christian radio differently when you're at the bottom or you're going through a really hard time. There's just a way that God uses Christian radio to use every word, every song to speak to you almost directly. And we're grateful for that ministry. So thank you so much for writing to us. Thank you for being a longtime listener and a special part of the KHCB family. We appreciate you. And then we'll end with this, just a quick note from a listener in Alabama attached to a gift. 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Well, thank you for listening, and thank you for being a part of the KHCB family in Alabama. We appreciate you. Well, friends, we would like to hear from you this month. 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Let's take a look now at our daily financial report, a report of the Lord's faithfulness to the ministry of KHCB. $5,973 received for the ministry and $100 for the Pete Steigerwald Legacy Fund. 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

0: Being a faithful witness is what the Lord directs each of us to be. Here's Jerry Wiles with a thought on how to share Christ with others.
1: While having lunch with a friend in a restaurant, I said to our waitress, "Sharon, you seem like the kind of person who's open to the Lord. Is that right?" She said, "Yes, I'm open-minded." I asked her if she was aware of the fact that the Lord Jesus Christ, God's Son, died on the cross to pay for her sins, and that He rose again from the dead, that she could be forgiven and have eternal life and inner peace and joy. As I spoke those words, I noticed tears rolling down her face. I said, "You know, you can respond to the Lord right now and ask Christ to come into your heart and make you a new person, and He will." We prayed together, and she asked the Lord to save her and come into her life. Sharon is like many others today who are prepared in their hearts and are ready to respond if someone will give them the opportunity and share the Lord Jesus with them. Ask the Lord to give you an alertness to the people you come in contact with and a willingness to reach out with the love of Christ. I'm Jerry Wiles.
0: If you would like more help on being a faithful witness, contact Jerry Wiles at Living Water International. 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That's 1-877-594-4426.
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1: 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If you know anything about geology, you can use the road cuts through mountains to witness the Noah's flood. You can see the strata, obviously laid down by moving water, and point out that these strata typically go for miles in every direction, maybe thousands of miles, speaking eloquently of widespread deposition due to water action. Yes, indeed, Chris. Creation and the flood are clearly seen from evidence all around us, and we can use them to witness to that back to Genesis truth.
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2: When God gives me a job to do, I fight two enemies, fear and discouragement. I'm afraid to start because I might fail. When I do attempt it, I sometimes get discouraged because the job is harder or takes longer than I think it should. God's answer to fear and discouragement is the assurance of His never-failing presence. Be strong and courageous, God told Joshua. Do not be terrified. Do not be discouraged, for the Lord your God will be with you wherever you go. When God spoke these words, Moses was dead, and Joshua had taken his place as leader of the children of Israel. God knew that as the new leader, Joshua would experience both fear and depression. But God told him, no matter where you go, no matter what you experience, I will be with you. I will never leave you. God gave a similar promise to the nation of Judah. When you pass through the waters, I will be with you. They will not sweep over you. When you walk through the fire, you will not be burned. Remember, God doesn't say if you pass through the waters or if you pass through the fire. It's a given that we will have these experiences. But God does say that you will not go through these experiences alone. He will be with you. They will not be disastrous, for He knows how much we can bear, and He will not let the water drown us or the fire burn us up. When you are fearful or discouraged, what a comfort it is to have a friend who spends time with you and has words of encouragement for you. How much more reassuring is it for you to know that not merely a human friend, but the Almighty God Himself, who loves you so dearly, is with you in those experiences. That makes all the difference in the world.
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0: I'm Miriam Neff with New Beginnings. We may not see evidence that God is in our capital, but His hand and footprints are everywhere. One place little known to the public is the top of the George Washington Monument, a 555-foot spire visited and climbed by many. George Washington was a veteran, though we remember him for being the first president. His monument in our capital is a landmark of our freedom. Inscribed on the aluminum top are two words seen by few and unknown to most, Laus Deo. Those Latin words mean simply, praise be to God. When you visit the Capitol, give thanks that the landmark still stands inscribed with praise be to God. Pray that it may ever stand and our country credits God with our existence.
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1: It's 80 and clear. Wind is from the south-southwest at 5 to 10 miles per hour. Today, thunderstorms with a high in the mid-90s. Tonight, clear with a low in the low 80s. Then tomorrow, clear with a high in the mid-90s. Tomorrow night, clear with a low in the low 80s. It's 80 and clear.

0: God bless the Hutchcraft home with three very unique children. Anybody who knows them, nod your head now. Good, okay. I realize that's three more than the number of families, some of whom would love to have just one child. We've had some friends tell us, Ron, we've been trying to have a child for 3 years or 5 years or 10 years, and today, you know, doctors do all they can to increase those possibilities. They, you know, suggest times of the month when the baby would most likely be conceived, and sometimes they give you fertility drugs, and many a childless couple is doing all they can to conceive a new life. And the way that they do is, well, they create the conditions to the best of their ability in which the miracle could happen. And even though they can't make it happen, they do their best to prepare for a life to begin. I'm Ron Hutchcraft. I want to have a word with you today about getting things ready for God to come. Our word for today from the Word of God, Acts chapter 2, verses 1 and 2. It records for us the most dramatic visit, Holy Spirit visit, in history. When the day of Pentecost came, it says, they were all together in one place, and suddenly a sound like the blowing of a violent wind came from heaven and filled the whole house where they were sitting. And you know, from there it became even more exciting as the Holy Spirit changed the city of Jerusalem, launched a movement that has reached to you and me today. Maybe today you have a longing deep inside to have a special personal touch from the Holy Spirit. You know you need one. Maybe a touch of what they call revival. You don't even know what the word means, but you'd love to experience some. You know you need a reviving work from the Holy Spirit, something new and fresh and more powerful than you've had before. Maybe it's a supernatural provision for a God-sized need right now, or a healing touch, or a restoring touch. Well, if you need a little personal Pentecost right now, you're in the same situation in the way that a couple who wants a child might be. You can't make the miracle happen. That's up to God. But you can create the conditions that the Holy Spirit can respond to. And that's exactly what these people did when this great Spirit visit happened at Pentecost. In Acts 1:12, it says, they returned to Jerusalem from a hill called the Mount of Olives and waited there. Okay, that's exactly what Jesus had commanded them to do, to wait in Jerusalem. Verse 14, they all joined together constantly in prayer. Okay, so the way you create the conditions for the baby to come, for the baby of revival to come, for a healing time, for a restoring touch, is first to obey and do what the Lord told you to do, to wait patiently, to be in the place God has placed you. Be sure you are where He wants you to be. That's first. Second, you got to pray. You obey, and then you pray. And you notice it says they prayed constantly. That means through the day, dialoguing with God and often saying to Him as you ride and as you walk and as you're in the middle of your responsibilities, Lord, please give me that special touch. Cry out to Him often. Pray constantly for Him. Seek the Lord continually. That's what David said. And thirdly, it says they stayed together. So you obey, you pray, and you stay together. And you eliminate any walls between you and any other believers. Usually these kinds of spirit touches come from praying together. God comes to places where His kids are all together persistently asking Him to come. It's not a microwave revival. It's from people who will wait, who will pray, who will stick together, who will pursue Him together passionately, who will pay the price. Pentecost doesn't begin at a public meeting or at a planning meeting. It usually begins at a prayer meeting. So if you're hungry for a new spiritual life to be conceived, create the conditions in which it happens and expect God to respond with the visit you sought. Only you can create the conditions. Only God can send the revival.
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God's Word meets us right where we are, steady, true, and full of hope. This is KHCB's Verse of the Week. From Psalm 9, verse 9. The Lord also will be a stronghold for the oppressed, a stronghold in times of trouble. Carry this verse with you this week. Let it shape your steps. 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
1: My parents were poor and illiterate, unable to manage the 11 children born to them. I dropped out of school after the fifth grade and lived mostly on the street. When I was 13, I went to Chicago and spent a night at Pacific Garden Mission, but the gospel made no impression on me. The next day, a policeman picked me up, and after 2 months in juvenile detention, I was sent back to Texas. My older brother was in jail for the 10th time, and I was trying to get money for his bond when a neighborhood thief enticed me to join him, robbing people at a lover's lane. But one night, he shot and killed a cop. We got away, but later were sentenced for a different offense. Someone squealed on him, and the police arrested me when I was 18, sentenced me to 5 years on 5 counts to run concurrently. In prison, I decided to finish my education, and I read many books, but something was still lacking. I worked with a man in the electrical shop who urged me to read the Bible, so I did, and God's Word opened my heart. I felt the real power of Christ, and I received Him as my Savior. From then on, I leaned on Jesus while I served my time. Then I married and went to Bible school so I could share Christ with others. He sent me back into prison ministry, telling prisoners how He will set them free. He'll do the same for you. I'm Leonard Gideon. If the Son, therefore, shall make you free, ye shall be free indeed.
0: If you would like to be free from the weight of sin by accepting Jesus Christ as Lord and Savior, call 1-888-NEED-HIM right now. 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
1: It's 79 and partly cloudy. Wind is from the southwest at 5 to 10 miles per hour. Today, thunderstorms with a high in the mid-90s. Tonight, clear with a low in the low 80s. Then tomorrow, clear with a high in the mid-90s. Tomorrow night, clear with a low in the low 80s. It's 79 and partly cloudy.
2: How do you do? Millions of people around the world live in grinding poverty with no hope of improving their lives. Legally or illegally, many flee to other countries. The man in this story was one of them. He didn't realize that we are all strangers and pilgrims on the earth, heading for a city that has been prepared for us. But he now knows, since he reached a place where his heart and mind and life were unshackled.

0: the engine overheated.
1: What if immigration comes along? They'll get all of us.
0: That's your problem, man. I got to let the truck cool off.
1: Come on. Let's go hide in the bushes till he's ready to go again.
0: Too many of you back there, that's what. It's overloaded in this heat. Hey, you guys, get down. There's a truck coming, and it could be immigration.
2: Where were the INS? Need some help?
0: Nah, just overheated, that's all.
2: Out here alone, are you?
0: Yeah, last time I looked.
2: Yeah, then what are all these footprints leading away from your truck out to those bushes?
0: Beats me.
2: Search both sides of the road, men. We have loose cargo. All right, come out of there. You're under arrest.
3: Dramatizing true life stories that proclaim the good news, this is Unshackled, produced in Chicago by Pacific Garden Mission. Many homeless people have been forgotten, ignored by families, abandoned by friends, but they're not forgotten at Pacific Garden Mission. Folks here pray every day for street people, and those who come to the old lighthouse receive nourishing food, clean clothing, and a safe place to sleep, and all without charge. The mission also provides medical and dental care, classes and counseling to help these men and women make a fresh start. All this is made possible as those who care about the homeless remember to share their resources. And for those who find new life, the only thing that's forgotten is their past. And now for broadcast around the earth, here is program number 2541 in the series Unshackled, the program that makes you face yourself and think. The man in our story was born in San Nicolas, Mexico, not far from Guadalajara. Like many in his country, his family was very, very poor. All he wanted growing up was to get away somewhere, somehow, and make a new start. This is the story of how he almost didn't. The true story of Manuel Haro, right now on Unshackled.
1: My childhood was terrible and sad, not just because of the hunger, but because my father was an alcoholic and he and mother fought constantly. He didn't have time for us, he didn't talk to us, never showed us any love. I grew up with bitterness in my heart. And my brother Lupe hated my dad so much, he wouldn't even eat with him.
4: Hey, Sergio, get out of here! Get out!
5: Poor mama.
1: Yeah, she tries to help us and gets in trouble every time.
5: Is he still at the table?
1: He's almost finished, though. You better go in while there's still something left.
5: I'm not going in till he leaves. Mama will save something for me.
1: Oh, he's in a real bad mood today.
5: It's better just to stay away from him.
1: You know, Lupe, other fathers are not like that. He is so mean. I can't wait to grow up and get away from here.
5: As soon as I can scrape up enough money, I'm going to the States.
1: I'm right behind you, Lupe.
6: As the years passed, I yearned for the day I could get married, proclaim my independence, and leave home. I was 17. I became friends with a girl whose father owned a grocery store. Ernestina and I began dating. And later, when we ran off and got married, her father was very angry with me. But after a while, he received me into their home, and I asked her forgiveness. The first months of our marriage were happy, but problems began when I started drinking and spending time with girls I had dated before my marriage. And we began to fight just like my parents, even about the same things.
7: Why do you stay out late and leave me alone?
6: I told you, I was with friends.
7: You don't love me anymore.
6: No, not when you bug me.
7: You were dancing with that girl again, weren't you?
6: So, what if I was? Dancing doesn't mean anything.
7: How can you do that to me? You said you loved me.
6: Look, love doesn't mean I won't look at other women, Ernestina. I am a man.
7: What kind of husband are you? I should leave you.
6: All right, go ahead and go. I don't care.
7: I hate you, Manuel. All you do is hurt me. I hate you.
6: You want to leave me? Then go. Go on. Go on. Get out of here.
1: The I loved my wife and didn't want her to leave. But my pride made a pretense of not caring. Our fighting escalated until my dad came by and threatened me. I was afraid of him, so I seldom hit her anymore. Then came our first son, and she hoped I'd treat her better, maybe even stop drinking. The truth is, I was very glad to be a father, but we were so poor. We were living in a room my grandfather loaned to us, and I continued in my vices, convinced that I needed an escape from poverty.
7: Look at our baby, Manuel. He is so beautiful when he sleeps.
1: Yes. What kind of life will he have?
7: We will love him.
1: Oh, love isn't enough, Ernestina. We can't live like this.
7: We don't have a choice, Manuel.
1: Look at us. His room has nothing. He keeps the rain out and that's all. No way to cook. You don't have water. You can't even clean the baby's diapers.
7: Manuel, I know it's hard, but
1: it's impossible. I'm going to look for work in the U.S.
7: What about the baby and me?
1: I will send you money as soon as I get a job. I got some money together and went up to Baja California to cross the border at Mexicali. There were 12 of us who walked all night and the following morning. Just after noon, we came to an orange farm and hid from immigration while we waited for the truck that finally picked us up and headed for Los Angeles. Then the truck broke down and immigration found us.
7: Manuel, you're back. Oh, you changed your mind.
1: No, I didn't. Immigration caught us and sent us back.
7: You were gone so long. I thought you made it.
1: They locked us up for 11 days.
7: Maybe it was never meant to be.
1: No, we were just unlucky, that's all. We were on our way to Los Angeles when the truck overheated. Of all the bad luck. We tried to hide while it cooled down, but there was no place.
7: Oh, it must have been terrible.
1: I've never been so thirsty in my life. We walked all night and all morning without food or water.
7: I'm sorry, Manuel. I know you wanted to go.
1: I will go. Oh, we were so close.
7: Maybe it's better if you just stay here and work.
1: Doing what? We'll never have a life here. I lasted only a few months at home, long enough to get some more money together. My older brother, Raul, who moved to Pasco, Washington, offered to pay my expenses and pick me up if I could get to San Francisco.
5: Manuel, you made it happen!
1: Oh, hey man, this is great. San Francisco, at last! Yeah. Oh, thank you for helping me, Raul. Well,
5: tell me how you got here.
1: I went to Tijuana, found a man who walked with me to Chula Vista.
5: Yeah.
1: From there, we hopped the freight to Los Angeles. Someone met us and brought us here.
5: No hassles this time, huh?
1: No, not a one. Hey, you think I can find work up there?
5: Oh, you bet. There's all kinds of farms in Washington where you can work. No questions asked.
1: Oh, good thing. My English is terrible.
5: You'll pick it up fast.
1: Oh, man, it's great to be here. Life is gonna be good from now on, huh? I went to work on a grape ranch in Pasco, Washington, and dreamed of building a house in Mexico. I planned to send nearly all the money I earned home to my wife and son. But my good intentions withered as I made new friends, as I gambled and drank with the other men living in the apartment with me. Before I knew it, more than a year had passed, and I had hardly thought of my family. I wasn't saving any money because I had no control over my vices. I knew if I didn't do something, I would lose my family.
8: Hello?
1: Ernestina, it's me, Manuel.
8: I thought you forgot about us.
1: Oh, I'm sorry, honey. I should have called sooner.
8: When are you coming to see us, Manuel?
1: No, I want you to come here and live.
8: You mean it?
1: Oh, yes, I miss you and the baby.
8: Oh, he's not a baby anymore, Manuel. He's 2 years old.
1: Oh, I know. Can you come?
8: I don't have any money to travel.
1: Oh, no, I'll send you some. If you can get to Tijuana, I'll meet you there.
8: Then I will come.
1: I brought my wife and son to Washington illegally, like me. We were happy.
6: at first. I had work, and I felt good having them with me. We lived with another couple in order to absorb living costs, but I couldn't resist my old vices of gambling and drinking. I spent what little money I made. Problems erupted between my wife and me. Problems that grew worse every month. Toward the end of 1976, we were barely holding together.
7: Manuel, we cannot go on like this.
5: You are never satisfied. Never. I brought you here, and you are still not happy.
7: Because you're wasting your life.
6: Oh.
7: All you do is go out with your so-called friends and spend your money on booze.
6: You shut up.
7: I won't. I can't take anymore. I can't.
5: You bring it on yourself. You always after me to change. But I don't want to change. You hear me? Just leave me alone.
7: I will leave you alone. I will go back to Mexico.
6: Who's that?
7: Probably one of your friends.
6: Shh. No, it isn't. I can see him through the window. It's a tall man with some kind of book. I don't recognize him. Oh, Ernestina, I think it's one of those immigration agents.
5: Oh, no, they found us.
7: What are we going to do?
6: I don't know. I am afraid to open the door. We can't run. I might as well get it over with.
9: Hello, my name is Guillermo Yant. Could I have a word with you?
6: Yes, come in.
9: Thank you.
6: Sit down, please. My name is Manuel, and this is my wife, Ernestina.
9: I'd like to talk to you about Christ.
6: Oh, I see. Well, I'm not really interested in religion.
9: Oh, Jesus offers something greater than religion. Do you know if you'll go to heaven when you die?
6: No, I don't. How can anyone know?
9: Well, the Bible says you can be sure. In John chapter 5, verse 24, Jesus said, "Verily, verily, I say unto you, he that heareth my word and believeth on him that sent me hath everlasting life, and shall not come into condemnation, but is passed from death unto life."
6: I didn't know that. You know, my dad came to the States once and had a Bible when he returned, but my mother destroyed it.
9: Do you believe you're a sinner, Manuel?
6: Oh, yes.
9: God says we're all sinners. Sin is a condition of the heart. Everyone is born that way because we were all born separated from God, thanks to Adam. But God sent Jesus to die for our sins.
6: I know. He was crucified on the cross.
9: Willingly. He died willingly for our sins. He volunteered to die in your place because God says the penalty for sin is death.
6: He died for me?
9: Yes. And because he is the Son of God, his death erases your sin record. His blood shed for you can make you clean.
6: These are strange things you're telling me.
9: Manuel, do you believe in hell?
6: Yes.
9: Jesus holds the keys to death and hell. Let me read from the Gospel of John chapter 5, beginning at verse 26.
6: Right.
9: For as the Father hath life in himself, so hath he given to the Son to have life in himself, and hath given him authority to execute judgment also, because he is the Son of Man. Marvel not at this, for the hour is coming in the which all that are in the grave shall hear his voice, and shall come forth, they that have done good unto the resurrection of life, and they that have done evil unto the resurrection of damnation.
6: That's pretty scary, man.
9: Not if you're in Christ. There were two men crucified with Jesus.
6: Yes.
9: Both of them were thieves, headed for hell, but one of them believed Jesus and asked Christ to save him. Do you know what Jesus said?
6: No.
9: Look here in Luke chapter 23, verse 43. "Today shalt thou be with me in paradise." Even though the man was a sinner, Christ forgave him and accepted him. Manuel, all you have to do to be saved is believe in these truths about Christ.
6: Yes.
9: Would you like to repent of your sin and ask God to save you?
6: Yes. Yes, I would. What about you, Ernestina?
7: I want to be saved, too.
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6: My wife and I both repeated the prayer of salvation that day in September. The following Sunday, we were baptized and began attending the church Pastor Yant had just started among the Hispanics. Our marriage was healed as we daily read the Bible and prayed for each other, our family, and our neighbors. Right away, Pastor Yant took me soul winning.
9: You explained the gospel very clearly that time, Manuel.
6: Oh, thank you. Well, nothing is more important to me now than telling others about Christ. My heart is so bursting with love for him.
9: You should think about joining our preacher's training class.
6: Oh, me? Oh, no. I am just a poor man from my little village in Mexico.
9: God doesn't care where you're from. All he wants is a willing heart.
6: I'm thinking about going home to tell our families about Jesus. We sent them money and tracts, but now we must let them see what Jesus has done.
9: Well, good for you. We'll pray for you, Manuel. You'll have a lot of opposition.
6: I took my wife and son with me back to Mexico, and the pastor was right. Opposition came everywhere I witnessed. Not only that, but I wasn't faithful to my testimony. I went out drinking with my friends and felt very ashamed before God. I told my wife we had to go back to the U.S., and she agreed. We tried to cross the border at Tijuana, but twice the authorities stopped us. There has to be a way. What are we going to do, Ernestina? You know, if we don't make it this time, we'll have to go back to San Nicolas.
7: I don't want to go back, Manuel.
6: I don't either, dear. There's no Bible-teaching church here. We need God's people to help guide us.
7: We can't give up. Surely God will help us.
6: Yes. Let's pray, Ernestina. God can make a way for us. Lord, please. Please help us get back to Pasco safely. We need to get our spiritual life back on track. If you get us back to the church in Pasco, I will give my whole life to serving you. We tried again by traveling across the border in the trunk of a car. We were a bit uncomfortable, but we made it. Back in Pasco, I remembered my promise to God and went to see Pastor Yant.
9: So, God is calling you into the ministry, Manuel. How does your wife feel about that?
6: She said if it's from God, then she will go wherever he sends me.
9: Good. You'll make a fine preacher.
6: Even though I failed him back in Mexico?
9: Every believer fails some way, Manuel. Even Peter did. Ask God for forgiveness. Remember what God's word says about sin and his forgiveness?
6: Oh, yes. If we confess our sins, he is faithful and just to forgive us our sins and to cleanse us from all unrighteousness.
9: That's right. God promises to finish the work he has begun in you.
6: Pastor, someday I want to go back to Mexico and preach the gospel. The people in my village have no one to tell them that God loves them and Jesus died for them.
9: God put that desire in your heart, Manuel, and he will accomplish it.
6: If I don't fail him again, I wasn't ready. There's something else, too. I am in this country illegally.
9: Oh, you should do what is necessary to become a legal resident, Manuel.
6: Yes. Yes, I will.
9: I want you to memorize 1 Corinthians chapter 10, verse 13. It says, "There hath no temptation taken you but such as is common to man. But God is faithful, who will not suffer you to be tempted above that ye are able, but will with the temptation also make a way to escape, that ye may be able to bear it."
6: I worked and went to Bible school, training to become a pastor. But nearly a year went by, and I did nothing about my illegal condition. Then, one day, as I was driving to work with a friend, immigration agent stopped us. And since I had no documents, I was arrested.
2: What are you doing in this country anyway?
6: Well, I came here to work, but God is making me a preacher, telling others about Jesus Christ.
2: How can you believe in God when he lets bad things happen to you? Just look at you. You're in jail.
6: Well, God has a purpose for everything. I broke your laws, and God is never pleased about that. He knows what he's doing. You know, the Bible says he works all things out for good for those who love him.
2: You might change your mind when you go back to Mexico.
6: I'm praying that he will let me stay in this country to finish my training. But if he doesn't, it's okay. His plan is always better.
9: Manuel, I've talked with the immigration officials and they're planning to deport you. I've come to say goodbye.
6: I'm disappointed, Pastor, but I still trust in God.
9: Keep the faith, Manuel. Stay in the Word.
6: When I was first arrested, I thought maybe God didn't want me to be a preacher. But that was just Satan trying to discourage me.
9: Maybe you can go through the right channels to become a legal resident.
6: I should have listened to you. It's better to do things the right way.
9: I have to go now. The agent is coming to take you downstairs. God bless you, Manuel. I'll be praying for you.
2: So, Manuel, do you have a lot of faith?
6: Not as much as I should have.
2: These are your papers. You can stay in this country as long as you return to Mexico voluntarily when you finish your training.
6: I can stay?
2: Mm-hmm. That's what it says.
6: I finished my Bible training the next year and took my family back to Mexico in 1980. I began preaching right away, and my wife's family responded to the gospel. But I also ran into opposition, especially from my father.
11: Sit down, Manuel. I was just having lunch. Are you hungry?
6: Oh, I can always eat some of Mama's cooking.
11: So I've heard you've been preaching.
6: Yes, Papa. Everyone needs to know that God loves them.
11: I don't like it. People are mocking me, calling me brother or hallelujah.
6: Oh, people have always mocked Jesus. Even when he healed people and raised the dead. Papa, don't let it bother you.
11: Why do you have to be so different?
6: Because I love the Lord, Papa.
11: People don't want to hear it. They're angry with you and with us.
6: Is it better to let them die in their sins and go to hell? No. Jesus came to save us from our sins and give us eternal life. I must tell them.
11: I don't want to hear it.
6: No, but...
11: Get out of my house right now. And don't ever set foot in here again, you hear? Get out.
6: Papa, please.
7: Papa.
11: All right, I will go.
6: No, don't.
7: Manuel, I love you. Please, don't feel bad about what happened.
6: Oh, God. Oh, God, how can I reach him? Mama, if you and Papa only knew how good the Lord is, how much he loves you.
7: I believe you, Manuel. You can always come back and visit me.
6: Three days later, my mother received Christ as her Savior. I had many threats and physical attacks from people in my town who didn't want me to preach the gospel. But I continued for the next 10 years. We built a church there as the number of people saved continued to grow. And all that time, my father never came to see me. Finally, in 1990, I left our church in the hands of another pastor and moved my family back to Washington. Legally, this time. In 1995, my church in Mexico invited me back to preach.
11: So you're still at it, huh?
6: As long as I live, Papa, I must tell of God's love.
11: You're consistent, I'll say that.
6: And your grandson plays the piano at church and leads the choir.
11: Who would believe that?
6: Well, all things are possible with God, huh? Would you like to come and hear me preach?
11: I don't think so. I get a lot of it right here at home from your mama.
6: Oh, Jesus loves you, Papa.
11: I know.
6: Can I tell you a beautiful Bible verse?
11: Oh, I think you will, no matter what I say.
6: For God so loved the world that he gave his only begotten Son, that whosoever believeth in him should not perish, but have everlasting life. Isn't that amazing?
11: Yes. Yes, it is. I wish I had read that Bible the man gave me many years ago.
6: Do you believe it, Papa?
11: Yes, Manuel, I believe it.
6: Then would you like to pray to receive Jesus as your Savior?
11: Yes, son. Yes, I would.
6: My father accepted Christ as his personal Savior in 1995, and he is now faithfully following the Lord in the church we built. God has given us 5 sons, all of whom follow Christ. I am now assistant pastor in Pasco, Washington. Listen to me. Jesus came to set us free. And if you are willing, God will use you just as he used me to reach many others for Christ.
3: What a dramatic change, and friend, God is no respecter of persons. What he did for Manuel, he will do for you. If the Son therefore shall make you free, ye shall be free indeed. Whatever your past, whatever the sin and failure, God's mercy and grace are freely given to all who believe. Jesus said in John chapter 10, verse 10, "The thief cometh not but for to steal and to kill and to destroy. I am come that they might have life, and that they might have it more abundantly."
10: If you desire a personal relationship with Jesus Christ, or would like to speak to someone about this most important matter, we encourage you to call 1-888-NEED-HIM. 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
1: Nobody likes to fail. Yet some of the greatest lessons in life are learned through failure. The reality, as Rick Warren has pointed out, is that no one's life is an unbroken chain of victories. We all experience setbacks, defeats, losses, failures. That's the way life is. In every athletic contest, there are both winners and losers. The greatest sluggers in baseball are usually among those racking up the greatest number of strikeouts. It's all part of the challenge in sports, in business, in marriage, and in life. But there is a silver lining to the dark cloud of failure, a second fruit, so as to speak, which is much sweeter than that of initial success. What can you gain from failure? First, you gain self-understanding. You learn more about yourself in failure situations than in successful endeavors. We recognize a dark side to our inner selves. It shows our arrogance and our pride. People who eventually succeed after one or more failures are usually better adjusted, less arrogant, more gracious and appreciative. They've learned that success is complex, a combination of factors, some of which they could not manufacture or produce. Contributions of others and the goodness of God. The second benefit of failure is that you learn what will not work. Opportunity often comes through the back door disguised as failure. Probably one of the reasons so few people really learn from failure. The classic illustration is that of Thomas Alva Edison, the Wizard of Menlo Park, and the inventor of the motion picture, and the achievement that made him famous, the electric light bulb. After 2,000 experiments trying to produce an incandescent globe, he was asked why he didn't quit. He replied, "I found out 2,000 ways it can't be done. Now I will find out how."

0: what can be done. Many people never rise from the ashes of their failures because they just can't forget. The major reason for their continued failure is that their memory is too good. Fearful of failing again, they hesitate to risk trying. Henry Ford, the industrialist who put the world on wheels, said, "Failure is only the opportunity, more intelligently, to begin again." The third benefit of failure is that it allows you to move in a different direction. A friend of mine faced failure when his company went broke, so he borrowed money and took a 2 weeks vacation. Sitting on the beach in Hawaii, he thought through his failure. He came up with a new business plan, one that eventually succeeded. The fourth benefit of failure is that it brings an added dimension to your life, a positive one that also embraces the reality that God has much to do with what happens in your life. Yes, godless men succeed in their endeavors, but thousands of individuals have failed, then realized that God was left out of the equation for success. And understanding the importance of knowing and serving God then included him in their plans for the future. A final thought. Never forget a child falls many times before he walks. R.H. Macy failed 7 times before he established the New York store that made him famous. Walt Disney declared bankruptcy several times before he succeeded. Frankly, failure has more to teach you than success. Once you've climbed the hill, there's no place to go but down. But having stumbled on the climb provides lots of opportunities to succeed. Think about it.
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1: It's 80 and partly cloudy. Wind is from the southwest at 5 to 10 miles per hour. Today, thunderstorms with a high in the mid-90s. Tonight, clear with a low in the low 80s. Then tomorrow, clear with a high in the mid-90s. Tomorrow night, clear with a low in the low 80s. It's 80 and partly cloudy.

0: Let us run with endurance the race that is set before us, looking to Jesus, the founder and perfecter of our faith. The love of God was put on display when Jesus went to the cross to die for our sins. His sacrifice was visible that day in Jerusalem, and it's visible by faith to those who trust him for the salvation his death purchased. From the Moody Church in Chicago, this is Running to Win with Dr. Erwin Lutzer, whose clear teaching helps us make it across the finish line. We're in a series on Christ among other gods, showing why Christ is supreme. Today, Pastor Lutzer wraps up a message on Christ's extraordinary death and on why there's nothing we can do to add to what Jesus already did.
1: You may say, well, I have to work out the consequences of my own sin. I'm in a mess that I've created. Well, I want you to know that we do not believe in karma. Thank God that cruel, impersonal law that says that everybody gets exactly what he deserves because of what he did in a previous existence. No. I'm here to tell you today that grace means that we don't have to get what we deserved. Because Jesus Christ took the suffering that he didn't deserve, that we might receive the forgiveness that we don't deserve. And no matter how bad your need, no matter how deep the pit into which you have fallen, God does not find it harder to give you the gift than he does some person who's not even acquainted with some of the sins that you've committed. You know, if you're giving out free gifts, it is easy to give them to the criminals, it is easy to give them to the immoral, as it is to the self-righteous who perhaps don't even recognize how desperately they need it. Free gift to those who believe. So God plans redemption, God begins it, he completes it, he offers it to us freely, and he guarantees it. He guarantees it. This comes with God's stamp of approval. It means that once we have come to that place of savingly believing in Christ, we will be God's forever. Oh, you say, well, we might want to give the gift back. Well, it's not quite that easy, I need to say. It's not easy to give this gift back. In fact, let me be clearer, it is impossible to give it back. It involves so many of God's attributes. It involves the truth of God regarding sin and regarding us. It involves the mercy of God of having declared us righteous in his presence. Who shall lay anything to the charge of God's elect? It is God that justifieth. Who is he that condemneth? It is Christ that died, yea, rather, that is risen again. It involves the integrity of God, of having purchased those who believe and then being unable to take them to glory. That is unthinkable. It involves the faithfulness of God in granting us the Holy Spirit within our hearts. It involves the creative power of God. It says, if any man be in Christ, he is a new creation. God does a miracle within. He has to speak the word to change us. All of this is involved. And if you're a believer today, you are already seated with Christ in heaven, and you can't be thrown out of heaven unless he is thrown out of heaven, and he is not going to be thrown out of heaven. It comes guaranteed by God. And then finally, it comes giving us a future with God, a future with God. Now, you know, there are many people who believe in reincarnation. Shirley MacLaine says that you just keep being recycled. It's like shooting a movie and you keep redoing it until you get it right. The problem is that there is not only evolution in the process, there is sometimes devolution, and some people think that you come into the next existence being a mouse or an ant or a reptile of some sort. Christianity has nothing to do with that. No, that absolutely not. Absolutely not. But Christianity says that when you die, your body is actually going to be raised from the dead, the body that you brought with you today. And it is impossible to come to Moody Church without a body, I might add. We do make that limitation. The very body that you brought with you is going to be put in the grave someday. It is going to be raised. It is going to be recreated. And it's going to look something like the one that you brought here today, but much better. And the mind and all your memories and everything else is going to be a part of you, and you're going to be totally and completely whole, personally, in the presence of a personal God forever. There is no other religion in all the world that believes that. All the other religions give an expression of human experience in an attempt to somehow get at the divine. And many, many books have been written about that. Many, many muddled books. Many, many contradictory books, because everybody has a different experience. Christianity, as we have learned in previous messages, says that God has spoken, He has given us clarity, and He, in mercy, has done it all. Not the cosmic Christ, but Jesus of Nazareth, the only qualified Savior of the world. Now, I need to remind you that we're living in a day and age when all kinds of saviors are popping up. Arthro Guthrie, who is at the Parliament of World Religions, who's into Buddhism and Hinduism and Christianity in that wonderful amalgamation that we showed in previous messages can ever be pulled off, said that he had a vision of Jesus 17 years ago that totally changed him. He was in the back porch, he says, and Jesus appeared to him, and Jesus was light and Jesus was love. And he said, you can believe me or not believe me, but he said it was just wonderful to behold Jesus. I was listening to another pastor who said that he was talking to another pastor, and this pastor says, while I am shaving in the morning, Jesus comes and puts his arm around me. Isn't that sweet? I wonder if the man keeps shaving. I wonder. There was a televangelist a number of years ago who said that Jesus came to him and they spent 7.5 hours talking about some things which now, I believe, have not come to pass. All kinds of Jesuses, cosmic Jesuses. Well, you know that Satan comes in whatever appearance he is expected to take. If you want a visitation from Jesus, Satan might give it to you. But the question is it Jesus of Nazareth? That's the question. Many of you know that even though I strongly disagree with Martin Luther on a number of points, I do greatly admire him, his courage, his ability, even as a theologian and as an author. One of the things about Luther is that he often struggled with the question of whether he was hearing God correctly, because he came from an era in which there was lots of mythology, lots of appearances of Christ. And he always wanted to make sure that he was hearing God correctly, and that's why he kept going back to the book, to the Bible. The reason that Martin Luther was named Martin is because he was born on Saint Martin's Day. Martin was his patron saint. And there was a legend about Saint Martin, which I'm sure Luther frequently contemplated. The legend, or perhaps it wasn't a legend, it may be a true story, I do not know, but the story was that one day Jesus appeared to Saint Martin. And they were having a conversation together, and then suddenly it flashed into Saint Martin's mind that maybe this was not Jesus, and maybe it was an apparition of the devil. To verify that it was Jesus, Saint Martin glanced down at his hands to see if he had nail prints. And just as he glanced at his hands, the apparition disappeared. And Saint Martin did not get a chance to see his hands. And so there were times when Luther would wonder, had he heard God correctly? He wanted to be sure, and he realized the only way to be sure is to go back to the Bible, because if not, you might end up accepting a Jesus without nail prints. I have the mind to believe that if Arthur Guthrie and the televangelist and the man who says that Jesus comes to him while he is shaving looked carefully, there would be no nail prints. And so I say to you today, if you're out looking for a Savior, you say, well, you know, we're Savior shopping, and today we came to Moody Church to see what they had to offer. You're Savior shopping. Well, first of all, just be clear, Christianity is the only religion that has a Savior. All the others have gurus and prophets and teachers, but no Savior. So if you're Savior shopping, that narrows it down to Jesus. But having said that, there are plenty of Jesuses, like the cosmic Jesuses, who seem to be appearing everywhere. I suggest that before you believe in him, you look for nail prints. No other Christ can save. And a false Christ leads to a false salvation. And only Christ can save. We used to sing a song, which I notice is not in our hymnal. I looked for it and couldn't find it, but the chorus used to go like this. I shall know him, I shall know him. When redeemed by his side, I shall stand. I shall know him, I shall know him. By the prints of the nails in his hands. When you're looking for a Savior, look for nail prints.
2: Yes, I want to emphasize again that no other religion has a Savior. Teachers, yes. Gurus, yes. But nobody who can scoop us up out of our sin and present us justified in the presence of God the Father, and who can offer us eternal life, thanks to Jesus Christ, our Savior and our Lord. Now, there are many people who influence the world negatively. One of those, of course, is Karl Marx. Karl Marx decided, as he looked at the broken world, that he had an answer for it. And, of course, it turned out to be a disaster. D.L. Moody saw the same thing and preached the gospel of Jesus Christ and also was involved in social work. What a contrast. For a gift of any amount, we're making available for you a book that I have co-authored entitled Marx and Moody, Two Contemporaries, Two Gospels, Two Tombstones, and One Choice. You say, why do you include the word tombstones? Well, actually, I've stood at both tombstones, and what we do in the book is to help people to see the contrast of the legacies that have been left behind. The implications for our own society are huge. I believe that this book will be of great benefit to you in understanding not only the world, but understanding once again the power of the gospel of Jesus Christ.
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4: Thanks for joining us for today's installment of Power Walk with Pastor Paul Cannings. 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Through this series, Pastor Cannings shares how we can experience the kind of love that is refined when tried. 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
5: Hollywood has taken this whole issue of love and has diluted it. And what I mean by that is that it has become more of people are excited about each other because when they're around this person, they make them laugh. When they're around this person, I feel so safe. When I'm around this person, they help me to so see myself that it builds me up greatly. There's a lot of different things that people now call love. When we talk on the phone, we say the same thing right at the same time. We can't hang up from the phone. We have these feelings that lead us to know we are in love. When you compare that to the scriptures, there are issues with that, but it all stems from what we're going to look at in this story in the book of Ruth, chapter 2, verse 17 through verse 23. We will walk our way through this and seek to explain how important the nature of love is, because when love is pure, it doesn't fail. When love is pure, it doesn't keep a record of wrongs. It's forgiving. It's not boastful. 1 Corinthians chapter 13, verse 3 on. We're able to not be vengeful or insult for insult and all these different guidelines that God gives us when things become tense. He tells us how to function. Let your words not be unwholesome. In Galatians chapter 5, he would say, don't use filthy language. He would go through a list of things because he says you can be angry. In Ephesians chapter 4, verse 26 on, you could be angry, but he says do not sin. When love is sincere, when love is true, when love is what God calls it to be, forgiveness comes with that. Vengeful spirits are not there. The guidelines that is given to us do not become a burden. They become something that we could faithfully do because it is a love that John would say has no measure. We see these characteristics in the story of Ruth and Naomi. And I want to spend some time as well on Naomi. A lot of emphasis on Ruth and Boaz and people looking for their Boaz and stuff like that. But also look at Naomi. The key thing in this story is to understand that one of the reasons we see Ruth so adamant about working with Naomi is the fact that Ruth has been influenced not just by the fact that Naomi, as we see throughout this book, this was a loving woman, a woman who would sacrifice and lead and guide Ruth in her life forward so that Ruth ends up marrying Boaz. So you see, she's sacrificial as well. So apparently in this story, when you look at not neglecting widows, when you look at what the Bible says in the Old Testament about what needs to take place, it seems like Naomi and her husband and her family living with Moabites, they are cursed. And so when you look at how a Moabitess is functioning with Ruth and how she's responding to Naomi, it seems like the influence of the family and the worship of God based on the family has impacted Ruth to the point where her loyalty, Ruth would say, your God is going to be my God and your people are going to be my people. And she surrenders to a situation where it shows her heart. What does it mean, she shows her heart? It shows that Ruth, knowing these folks could just disdain her, knowing that the fact that she's going back to a culture that does not accept her, she's still saying, they'll be my people, and your God will be my God. Ruth is saying, Moabites, we worship a lot of different gods. We are polytheistic. We worship different things. We have a history with y'all, so we have some sense of the Yahweh you worship because of our descendants. But when I look at all that is going on in our Moabite land, and I look at all that is happening in your history with your God, I purposefully, willfully, decisively choose your God. So I will not be an obstacle to you. When you take me back, I will not be a burden to you. I will work with you to be an asset to you. That is what you find here in this story that allows us to see that their love for God, the influence of God on their lives, is the key aspect of what takes place in even providing them the love of God in order to love each other to make this story work. And that's why today, before we jump into the depth of this story, we first need to park ourselves in 1 John chapter 4, verse 7. 1 John chapter 4, verse 7 says this. He says, Beloved, let us love one another, for love is of God. And everyone that loveth is born of God and knoweth God. Very deep verse. Because John likes this word know. It's important in 1 John because of Gnostic philosophers. The Gnostic philosophers believed that they had a specially mandation from God. And because they had a specially mandation from God, they had a special knowledge that they know was from God. So however they lived is irrelevant, because the knowledge they have from God is going to take care of everything and make them have a connection with God that's very productive. So it doesn't really matter what they do in the flesh, because the flesh is no good. So John loves explaining what this word know is, because that is so far from the truth. That's why in chapter 3 he would say, there is no way a person can practice sin and say that they are saved, from verse 3 to verse 11. There's just absolutely no way, because the seed of God abides in them. That seed convicts. That seed would guide them to truth. That seed would influence them, the Holy Spirit. That's why when we come to practicing the Word of God and the Holy Spirit is functioning powerfully in us, moving us from what? From sinfulness to righteousness. So when we look at the Scriptures, we see that it is crucial. This word know has a lot to do with the Holy Spirit. So John is telling us, 1 John chapter 4, verse 7, he says, beloved, let us love one another. It's a choice. It's a decision. That's what you're seeing with Naomi and Ruth. There's decisive actions being taken because of their commitment to do what God says. You say, how do you know that? Because it's what he's going to say here. For love is of God. In other words, God is not love because he shows love, or he says love, or he does kind acts. No, God is the very nature of what love is. So if a person is not attached to who God is, they can't love. That's why the Bible would say in Matthew chapter 22, verse 36 through verse 40, he says, you got to love the Lord all your heart, your soul, and your mind in order to love your neighbor as yourself. So if a person doesn't love a neighbor, what is being exposed is that they don't love God. If somebody can't love their husband, they're saying loud, I don't love God. If a person can't love their wife, they're saying loud, I'm not the nature of Christ when I'm supposed to be Christ in the church in my home. When I can't love somebody at my job, I don't love God first. That's what it's saying. When my feelings get to going, my insecurities, my anxieties, my history pops up as though, yeah, I've been through this before type of attitude. The Bible is saying, I'm saying that I cannot deny myself, pick up the cross and follow him in the critical times of my life. And that's why he's saying love is of God. You cannot get away from it. What are they talking about in the book of Ruth? I will walk with your God. I will do what your God tell me to do. Naomi is saying, God has blessed us today. They're connected to God. Boaz would say, God be with you. See, they're connected, and that's why we have this love story. That's why we could talk about the measure of love in this story in the book of Ruth, because they're totally connected to the source of love. They're plugged in. Salvation is when, John would say it right here in 1 John chapter 4, he would say, a person must believe that Jesus, he walked on earth, human, is the Christ, deity, the Son of the living God. He was begotten into the womb of a woman in order to be saved. If a person can actually do that, they're saying loud that God has touched my life, opened my eyes to see it, because he is the one that draws us to himself, John 6, 44, because Romans chapter 3, verse 9 through 11 says, ain't nobody seeking him. He's the one bringing us to him. So John is saying a person must believe that Jesus is the Christ, the Son of the living God. And then Paul would tell us in Romans 10:9, you must believe it in your heart. In other words, there's a commitment to go do what God says. And when God sees that fertile soil in that person's heart because they surrendered their will to him, person, the Bible says the Holy Spirit comes into their life 100%. Titus chapter 3, verse 4 through 8. When that transformation takes place to a brand new creation, he says the person is now born of God. They can't come to God without God. They can't open up their heart without God. And it's only because God so loved the world that Jesus died on the cross and rose from the dead. So none of it can happen without God. And he says that person that come to know it, that come to know it. This is huge. It's huge because in chapter 2, verse 3 through verse 6, he talks about what that know it means. Knoweth literally means the person, verse 3 says, hereby we would know that we have come to know him if we keep his commandments. In other words, if a person has a passionate desire to hold on to what God is saying, no matter what they feel, no matter how difficult life may be. They have a desire to do it. When they don't do it, they confess their sins. And earlier on, he's going to say, if you confess your sins, he's faithful and just to forgive us. They want to confess their sins because they want to get back to doing what God says. He says, that person, critically committed to keep seeking to obey God. He says that person comes to know him. They come to sense his conviction. They come to understand his word deeply because the Holy Spirit is now influencing their life. They have a passionate desire to worship him. This person can grow so much from the flesh. They're now in the spirit. So now what comes out of them is the fruit of the spirit, which is love, joy, peace. When a person like Ruth and Naomi and commits to God and they decide to do what God says, they've made the first step to teach us the foundational principle of what makes relationships last with a lot of fruit. And so when the challenge is before us for what love really means, as 1 Corinthians 13 says, it keeps growing us as we love other people. John 14, 34 to verse 35 says, now you know who are my disciples because you see it when they love one another. You see the discipleship here take place between Ruth, Boaz, Naomi, because they became disciples of God. Stay focused.
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7: When a mom has preschoolers at home, it can be really hard to find time to spend in God's Word. 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
8: 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It's so important to keep our personal time with the Lord during these years. But you can't always predict the time and the place. When my children were small, I taped up verses on cabinets and over the sink and even on the dash of the car. It was a lot easier to memorize that way.
7: That reminds me of Deuteronomy 6 that talks about God's commands and then says, you shall bind them as a sign on your hand. 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Like that one mom, you may even want to post some verses to the dash of your car. With Seeking Him, I'm Nancy DeMoss Wagelmuth.
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12: In the Gospel of Luke, chapter 22, the Lord Jesus is with his disciples in the so-called upper room, where he participates in what he establishes as the Lord's Supper. But in Luke 22, verse 37, he says, "For I tell you that this which is written must be fulfilled in me, and he was numbered with transgressors. For that which refers to me has its fulfillment." That statement by the Lord Jesus is a quotation from the book of Isaiah, chapter 53, and verse 12. Welcome to our time of Bible reading on Christian Radio, and a chance to read once again from the book of Isaiah. And today, Isaiah chapter 53, the picture of the suffering servant, our Lord and Savior, prophesied by Isaiah hundreds of years before the coming of the Lord Jesus Christ. But again, in Luke 22:37, even the Lord Jesus quotes Isaiah to illustrate that this passage is about Jesus Christ. So if you have your Bible, let's read together this wonderful prophecy fulfilled in the person and work of Jesus. The last time we were together, we read from Isaiah 52, and it says, "Behold, my servant will prosper. He will be high and lifted up and greatly exalted. And yet his appearance was marred more than any man, and his form more than the sons of men." So we see in our last reading together in Isaiah 52 at the end of the chapter, verses 14 and 15, the exalted servant will suffer greatly. But today our text is Isaiah 53, and we'll continue reading through this book of Isaiah, a prophecy given hundreds of years before the coming of the Lord Jesus Christ. So again, if you have your Bible, please turn with us to Isaiah chapter 53, the continuation of the exalted and suffering servant. From the New American Standard Bible translation, "Who has believed our message? And to whom has the arm of the Lord been revealed? For he grew up before him like a tender shoot, and like a root out of parched ground. He has no stately form or majesty that we should look upon him, nor appearance that we should be attracted to him. He was despised and forsaken of men, a man of sorrows and acquainted with grief. Like one from whom men hide their face, he was despised, and we did not esteem him. Surely our griefs he himself bore, and our sorrows he carried. Yet we ourselves esteemed him stricken, smitten of God, and afflicted. But he was pierced through for our transgressions. He was crushed for our iniquities. The chastening for our well-being fell upon him, and by his scourging we are healed. All of us, like sheep, have gone astray. Each of us has turned to his own way, but the Lord has caused the iniquity of us all to fall on him. He was oppressed, and he was afflicted. Yet he did not open his mouth. Like a lamb that is led to slaughter, and like a sheep that is silent before its shearers, so he did not open his mouth. By oppression and judgment he was taken away. And as for his generation, who considered that he was cut off out of the land of the living, for the transgression of my people, to whom the stroke was due, his grave was assigned with wicked men, yet he was with a rich man in his death, because he had done no violence, nor was there any deceit in his mouth. But the Lord was pleased to crush him, putting him to grief. If he would render himself as a guilt offering, he will see his offspring, he will prolong his days, and the good pleasure of the Lord will prosper in his hand. As a result of the anguish of his soul, he will see it and be satisfied. By his knowledge, the righteous one, my servant, will justify the many, as he will bear their iniquities. Therefore, I will allot him a portion with the great, and he will divide the booty with the strong, because he poured out himself to death and was numbered with the transgressors. Yet he himself bore the sin of many and interceded for the transgressors. Isaiah chapter 54. Shout for joy, O barren one, you who have borne no child. Break forth into joyful shouting and cry aloud, you who have not travailed. For the sons of the desolate one will be more numerous than the sons of the married woman, says the Lord. Enlarge the place of your tent. Stretch out the curtains of your dwellings. Spare not. Lengthen your cords and strengthen your pegs, for you will spread abroad to the right and to the left, and your descendants will possess nations, and they will resettle the desolate cities. Fear not, for you will not be put to shame, neither feel humiliated, for you will not be disgraced. But you will forget the shame of your youth, and the reproach of your widowhood you will remember no more. For your husband is your Maker, whose name is the Lord of hosts, and your Redeemer is the Holy One of Israel, who is called the God of all the earth. For the Lord has called you like a wife forsaken and grieved in spirit, even like a wife of one's youth when she is rejected, says your God. For a brief moment I forsook you, but with great compassion I will gather you. In an outburst of anger I hid my face from you for a moment. But with everlasting kindness I will have compassion on you, says the Lord your Redeemer. For this is like the days of Noah to me, when I swore that the waters of Noah should not flood the earth again. So I have sworn that I will not be angry with you, nor will I rebuke you. For the mountains may be removed, and the hills may shake, but my loving kindness will not be removed from you, and my covenant of peace will not be shaken, says the Lord who has compassion on you. O afflicted one, storm-tossed and not comforted, behold, I will set your stones in antimony, and your foundations I will lay in sapphires. Moreover, I will make your battlements of rubies, and your gates of crystal, and your entire wall of precious stones. And all your sons will be taught of the Lord, and the well-being of your sons will be great. In righteousness you will be established. You will be far from oppression, for you will not fear, and from terror, for it will not come near you. If anyone fiercely assails you, it will not be from me. Whoever assails you will fall because of you. Behold, I myself have created the smith who blows the fire of coals and brings out a weapon for its work, and I have created the destroyer to ruin. No weapon that is formed against you shall prosper, and every tongue that accuses you in judgment you will condemn. This is the heritage of the servants of the Lord, and their vindication is from me, declares the Lord. Isaiah 55. Ho, everyone who thirsts, come to the waters. And you who have no money, come, buy and eat. Come, buy wine and milk without money and without cost. Why do you spend money for what is not bread, and your wages for what does not satisfy? Listen carefully to me and eat what is good and delight yourself in abundance. Incline your ear and come to me. Listen that you may live, and I will make an everlasting covenant with you, according to the faithful mercies shown to David. Behold, I have made him a witness to the peoples, a leader and commander for the peoples. Behold, you will call a nation you do not know, and a nation which knows you not will run to you, because of the Lord your God, even the Holy One of Israel, for he has glorified you. Seek the Lord while he may be found. Call upon him while he is near. Let the wicked forsake his way, and the unrighteous man his thoughts. And let him return to the Lord, and he will have compassion on him, and to our God, for he will abundantly pardon. For my thoughts are not your thoughts, neither are your ways my ways, declares the Lord. For as the heavens are higher than the earth, so are my ways higher than your ways, and my thoughts than your thoughts. For as the rain and the snow come down from heaven, and do not return there without watering the earth, and making it bare and sprout, and furnishing seed to the sower and bread to the eater, so shall my word be which goes forth from my mouth. It shall not return to me empty, without accomplishing what I desire, and without succeeding in the matter for which I sent it. For you will go out with joy, and be led forth with peace. The mountains and the hills will break forth into shouts of joy before you, and all the trees of the field will clap their hands. Instead of the thorn bush, the cypress will come up, and instead of the nettle, the myrtle will come up. And it will be a memorial to the Lord, for an everlasting sign which will not be cut off. Words to live by today, some familiar passages that are often quoted in today's world. Isaiah chapter 53, the suffering servant, the hope for Zion in chapter 54. And then in chapter 55, the so-called free offer of mercy and the reminder to seek the Lord while he may be found. Call upon him while he is near. Peter talks about that the Lord is not impatient concerning his promises, but rather is desirous that all would come to him for repentance. May we also come to him by faith in the Lord Jesus Christ. Prophecies from Isaiah hundreds of years before the coming of our Lord and Savior Jesus Christ. And we're in a section of now of Isaiah where it talks about salvation. And salvation is from the Lord himself, sending his son to be our Savior. Thanks for joining in to today's Bible reading. Always a joy, always a pleasure to have you here. And we look forward to our next visit again soon here on Christian Radio. May God richly bless you.
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17: Have you ever known exactly what God wanted you to do and decided that you would rather do something else? Maybe you didn't openly say, God, I refuse. Maybe you delayed. Maybe you rationalized. Maybe you convinced yourself that your plan was better. But underneath all of those responses is something that we don't like to call by its biblical name, rebellion. Rebellion is not always an open fist shaking at God. At its heart, rebellion is reserving for myself the right to make the final decision. God says, go. I say, I'll decide where I go. God says, forgive. And I say, I'll decide whether they deserve forgiveness. God says, trust me. And I say, I'll trust you as long as I can still control the outcome. Well, today we're going to look at one of the clearest pictures of rebellion in Scripture, the story of Jonah. And here's the central truth that I want us to understand. Our choices are genuinely our choices, but God's sovereignty is greater than our choices. God can even use the circumstances produced by our wrong choices to correct us, to shape us, and accomplish his purposes. Well, chapter 1 of Jonah tells us that God commands Jonah to preach to Nineveh, but Jonah runs in the opposite direction. God sends this violent storm, and Jonah is thrown into the sea, and God mercifully provides a great fish to swallow him. The story begins simply, "Now the word of the Lord came to Jonah." God spoke, God gave Jonah an assignment, and Jonah knew exactly what God wanted. But verse 3 says, "But Jonah rose to flee to Tarshish from the presence of the Lord." Think about that. God said, "Go." Jonah said, "No." Why? Because Jonah understood what Nineveh represented. Nineveh was the capital of Assyria, an enemy of Israel. Jonah didn't want God's mercy extended to people he believed deserves God's judgment. And here's where rebellion gets uncomfortable. Sometimes we don't disobey God because we don't understand what he wants. Sometimes we disobey because we understand perfectly well what he wants and we don't like it. Maybe your Tarshish isn't a geographical location. Maybe it's an attitude. Maybe it's an unwillingness to forgive. Maybe it's refusing to serve. Maybe it's holding on to a relationship or a habit that God has told you to leave behind. Maybe it's simply saying, "I know what God's word says, but I have my reasons." So the question isn't merely, "Do I know God's will?" The question is, "What am I doing with what I already know?" Well, now the story takes an interesting turn. Jonah runs from God, and God sends a storm. The sailors are terrified. They're throwing cargo overboard and desperately trying to save the ship. And where's Jonah? He's asleep. Everyone else is in a panic. Well,

innocent sailors in a life-threatening storm. And sometimes God allows the storm to expose what we have been trying to hide. So next we see that the sailors cast lots, and the lot falls on Jonah. They begin questioning him. Who are you? Where are you from? What have you done? And Jonah finally acknowledges the truth. He tells them that he worships the God who made the sea and the dry land. And then they realize the terrible truth. Jonah is running from that very God. So the sailors ask what they should do, and Jonah tells them to throw him into the sea. They don't want to do it. They row harder, trying to save themselves and Jonah. But eventually they realize that there is no other option. So they throw Jonah into the sea, and immediately the storm stops. Then comes one of the great ironies of the chapter. Verse 16 says that the sailors feared the Lord greatly, and they offered a sacrifice and made vows. Jonah ran from God, but God used Jonah's rebellion to bring pagan sailors to himself. You know, that doesn't make Jonah's rebellion good. It demonstrates God's sovereignty. God can accomplish his purposes even through our failures and our rebellion. But don't misunderstand this. God's sovereignty doesn't make our disobedience irrelevant. Our choices matter. Our obedience matters. Our rebellion matters. Yet God's purposes are greater than our failures. Then we come to one of the most famous verses in Jonah. And the text says, "And the Lord appointed a great fish to swallow up Jonah." Notice that word, appointed. God is sovereign over the storm. God is sovereign over the sea. And God is sovereign over the fish. Jonah thought he was running away from God, but he discovered that there was nowhere that he could go where God was not sovereign. Psalm 139 says, "Where shall I go from your spirit, or where shall I flee from your presence?" And of course, the answer is nowhere. You cannot run away from God. And here's where we need to think about God's sovereignty and our choices. Jonah genuinely chose to run. God genuinely held Jonah accountable. Yet Jonah's rebellion did not overthrow God's plan. God used the storm, God used the sailors, God used the fish, and ultimately, God would use Jonah to accomplish his purpose in Nineveh. Folks, our choices are real, but God's sovereignty is greater than our choices. That should not frighten us. For the believer, it should deeply comfort us, because it means that even when we fail, God's purposes have not failed. You know, that's where Romans 8, 28 and 29 becomes so important, where the text says, "And we know that for those who love God, all things work together for good, for those who are called according to his purpose. For those he foreknew, he also predestined to be conformed to the image of his son." Notice what Paul does not say. He does not say that all things are good. He doesn't say that everything that happens is what God wanted. He says God works in all things for good. And then he tells us what that good is ultimately to do, for us to be conformed into the image of Christ. That's the point. God isn't merely trying to make our circumstances comfortable. He is making us more like Jesus. And that's one of the things that Jonah needed to learn. Jonah probably thought the storm was about Nineveh, but the story was also about Jonah. God wasn't merely trying to get Jonah to Nineveh. God was trying to get Jonah's heart where he wanted it to be. And sometimes God does the same thing with us. We think we're waiting for God to change our circumstances, but God may be using our circumstances to change us. We think the storm is the problem. God may be using the storm to expose the problem. We think the interruption is getting in the way. God may be using the interruption to accomplish something far greater than what we had planned. And this is where the gospel becomes so important. Our salvation does not rest upon our perfect obedience. It rests upon Christ's perfect obedience. We're not saved because we obey well enough. We are saved because Jesus Christ died for our sins and rose again. Amen? When we come to Christ in faith, God declares us righteous, not because of what we have done, because of what Christ has done. That's grace. But grace doesn't make obedience unnecessary.
because Christ has

0: saved us, now we desire to obey him. Our obedience doesn't purchase our salvation. Our obedience demonstrates the reality of a life transformed by grace. You know, Jonah's problem wasn't that God hadn't been gracious to him. Jonah's problem was that he didn't want to extend God's grace to others. And that challenges us. Is there someone you don't want God to bless? Someone you don't want to forgive? Someone you think is beyond God's mercy? You know, Jonah wanted justice for Nineveh. God wanted Jonah to understand mercy. So here's the question that I want to leave you with today. Are you fleeing from God? Is there something that God has already made clear to you that you're resisting? Have you been saying, "Not yet, Lord," or "I'll do it my way," or "I know what your word says, but I have my reasons. You know, I just don't want to leave these things in my life." You know, Jonah discovered something that we all eventually discover. You cannot run away from God. But here's the good news. The God who pursued Jonah is the same God who pursues us. The storm wasn't merely God's punishment. It became part of God's rescue. The fish wasn't merely Jonah's prison. It became God's protection. And the circumstances that Jonah thought were destroying him became the very circumstances God used to redirect him. So today, don't waste your storm. Don't waste your correction. Don't waste your circumstances. Ask God instead, "What are you teaching me here?" And then ask, "Where am I resisting you?" Because you know, God's purposes are greater than your circumstances. Your choices matter. Your obedience matters. But God's sovereignty is greater than all of that. And the God who sovereignly pursued Jonah is still pursuing his people today. Not merely to get us where he wants us to go, but to make us who he wants us to become. So here's our question for today, and I hope you have a daily quiet time. In your daily quiet time, ask yourself, "Am I fleeing from you today, God? Is there something that you have told me to do that I'm deliberately avoiding? Is there an area where I'm reserving the right to make the final decision?" And finally, am I willing to trust that your purposes are greater than my circumstances? Let's pray. Lord, give us the humility today to recognize rebellion, the courage to repent, and the faith to trust your sovereign purposes. Pray in Jesus' name. Amen.
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4: I pledge allegiance to the flag of the United States of America and to the republic for which it stands, one nation under God, indivisible, with liberty and justice for all.
5: I pledge allegiance to the Bible, God's holy word. I will make it a lamp unto my feet and a light unto my path, and will hide its words in my heart that I might not sin against God.

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1: Salt and light. Two simple things that make life a whole lot better. Can you imagine brushing your teeth by candlelight or Chick-fil-A waffle fries without salt? No, thank you. Jesus tells us that we are the salt of the earth and the light of the world. Does your girl recognize the value she has in being salt and light? As part of Generation Z, where the percentage of atheists is 2 times that of the general population, your girl's faith will inevitably be questioned. Matthew's gospel reads, "Let your light shine before others, that they may see your good deeds and glorify your Father in heaven." Ask your girl to make a list of the ways she will glorify God this week. She'll see how even the simplest acts can honor God, and she'll feel more confident in her walk with Him.
0: Like what you've heard? Learn more about empowering girls through the love of God at raisinggodlygirls.com.
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4: It's 80 and mostly cloudy. Wind is from the north. Today, thunderstorms with a high in the mid-90s. Tonight, clear with a low in the low 80s. Then tomorrow, clear with a high in the mid-90s. Tomorrow night, clear with a low in the low 80s. It's 80 and mostly cloudy.

0: Listen, the Christian in the marketplace needs to be very, very sensitive to this, that our right conduct and our proper response of submission to authority, responding, honoring, and respecting those who have authority over us. He said what we are doing by being obedient to those in authority is that we are defending the truth of the gospel.
1: Would people consider you a Sunday-only Christian? That is, when the service is over, do you put away your Bible and your faith until the next week? Today on In Touch, the teaching ministry of Dr. Charles Stanley will see that as believers, it's very important that we live a life consistent with our faith. Stay with us for Dr. Stanley's teaching on Christians in the Marketplace.
0: Because the Lord loves us and wants the very best for our life, He's spoken to every area of our life from His Word. And especially has He dealt with relationships. For example, relationships in the family, relationships in the church, relationship to the government. And one of the areas to which He has spoken so clearly in His Word is the area of relationships in the marketplace. That is, with employers and employees. An area in which there's been a lot of strife in some towns and cities and throughout the nation, causing division, disharmony, slowed production. In fact, there have been whole cities that have been tied up because of dissension among labor and management. What in the world does God have to say about this area of strife, in this area of relationship that all of us have to deal with, that is, every person who's working outside the home, and I suppose maybe some people working inside the home might have a problem in this area. But God gives us a very clear word concerning this matter of relationships between employees and employers. So I want us to begin by looking at what the Scripture says, first of all, in admonitions to those who are employees. What does God have to say to all of us who work for someone else? Does He have anything specific to say? And if you will notice in all of these passages, and if you look, first of all, in Ephesians 6, then Colossians 3, and then 1 Timothy 6, and then Titus 2. In every one of these sections of Scripture, each one begins with the same admonition. And the admonition is this, that employees are to be submissive to their employers. Now you say, that's talking about slaves, man. That's exactly the way I feel. You mean I'm to be submissive as a slave? No. Let me give you a little background of why we're talking about slaves here and coming over to employees. Paul wrote these principles to a society in which there were 60 million slaves. That is, one-third of the whole Roman Empire was made up of slaves. And those slaves were considered human tools. They were not considered people. A slave was not a person, but a human tool. In the Roman Empire, their attitude was this. Because we manage and rule the world, why should we do any work? Let those whom we own do the labor while we satisfy ourselves. That was the whole Roman perspective. You had very, very wealthy people, and then you had slaves. These people could not marry. They could cohabit. They could have children. But even their children were the possessions of the slave owners. A slave had absolutely no rights whatsoever. Anything a slave owner wanted to do to a slave, he had the right to do so, and there was no justice for the slaves. So that a slave was a possession, a thing, a tool, something that could carry out labor for the slave owner. But on the other hand, those slaves were doctors, slaves were teachers, they were stewards, they were secretaries, they were artists, they were musicians, and oftentimes the slave owner, the master, dearly loved the slave. Well, in many of these churches, there were slave owners and slaves who seated side by side. Sometimes it was the slave who was the man who stood in the pulpit, so to speak, or who did the preaching, and the slave owner who was sitting out there listening. He was doing the teaching, and the slave owner was doing the learning. So now, the slave and the master worshiping God together, something began to happen in their spirit and their attitude toward each other. And here comes Paul talking about God loving everyone equally. And God loves us all unconditionally. And God loves us no matter what our performance is. And we're to love one another and to do unto others as we would have them do unto us. I'll tell you what happened. Something began to happen in the relationships of slaves and slave owners. And so when you read the little book of Philemon, here is Paul writing to this slave owner about his slave and how he should treat him as a brother. Well, the same principles that apply to slave and slave owners, the same principles today, some 2,000 years later, apply to employers and employees. Now, you may feel like a slave where you work. We're not talking about slave and slave owners. We're talking about employers and employees, and the principles are the same. And the first admonition to employees is that employees are to be submissive to, that they are to obey their employers. You say, well, now you don't know my employer. Now, that's not even the issue. The issue is, what does God say and what does he mean by what he says? Now, I want us to look at several of these passages. Look, if you will, first of all, in Ephesians chapter 6. Beginning in verse 5, he says, slaves or employees. Now, let's just remember, we're talking about employees and employers, and no matter what you think about the person who employs you, remember what God is saying. Slaves or employees are to be obedient to those who are their employers or their bosses according to the flesh. That is, they are your boss according to the flesh, not according to the Spirit, because God the Heavenly Father is. And he says, this is to be done with fear and trembling in the sincerity of your heart. That is, it is to be a sincere recognition. Not only does he say we are to be obedient, but in other verses, for example, he says in Colossians chapter 3, verse 22, slaves, in all things, obey those who are your masters on earth, not with external service as those who merely please men, but with a sincerity of the heart, fearing the Lord. Then again, for example, in 1 Timothy chapter 6, verse 1, let all who are under the yoke as slaves regard their own masters as worthy of all honor. And then again, he says in Titus, chapter 2, verse 9, urge employees to be subject to their own masters in everything. Be well-pleasing, not argumentative. Now, he says in two of these passages here that submission is to be in everything, in every aspect. Here, and again, for example, he says in 1 Peter chapter 2, servants, be submissive to your masters with all respect, not only to those who are good and gentle, but also to those who are unreasonable. So now he says that this submission should be in all things. So the question is, do you mean to tell me that I am to obey my employer in everything he tells me to do? Go back, if you will, to Acts chapter 5. There's a single verse that settles that issue. In verse 29 of chapter 5 of Acts, Peter and the apostles answered and said, we must obey God rather than men. So that the limitation on submission to employers, the limitation of submission is whenever you're asked to do anything dishonest, violate a scriptural principle, violate the word of God, then you have a right to refuse to obey those who are in authority over you. So the first admonition here is the admonition of submission. Now he says, this is the spirit in which employees are to serve the employers. What is that? Well, let's look, if you will, in 1 Peter chapter 2, verse 18. He says, employees, be submissive to your employers with all respect, not only to those who are good and gentle, but also to those who are unreasonable. You say, well, I was afraid we were going to get to that verse. Because sometimes you may work for someone who is extremely unreasonable. I did not say that they commanded you to violate a spiritual principle. They're just unreasonable. Listen to what he says. With all respect, we are to be submissive, not only to those who are good and gentle, but also to those who are unreasonable. How in the world could we ever justify God saying that we are to be submissive to those who require of us things that we consider very unreasonable and unfair? Well, there is a major verse in all of these passages that is the real key to what God's after in this whole matter of relationships between employees and employers. Listen to what he says now in verse 19. He says, for this finds favor. What finds favor? When employees submit to the requirements of employers, we're to be submissive, he says, even to those who are not gentle, those who are harsh, those who are ugly, those who are unreasonable, those who put tasks upon us that are more than we think is right. He says, for this finds favor, if for the sake of conscience toward God, a man or woman bears up under sorrows when suffering unjustly. Now he says, when you and I do what is required of us and we think it's tough, it's hard, it's harsh and unjust, he says, when you and I obey those in authority over us, God says we will find favor in his eyes. Now, my friend, the next time you complain and moan and groan and go to somebody else that you work for and you just let your boss have it behind his back, you remember that you are violating the Word of God. And I figured I wouldn't get a single amen on that, and I didn't. There's some things you can just naturally guess. Listen to what he says. He said, listen, he says now, for this finds favor if for the sake of conscience toward God a man bears up under sorrows when suffering unjustly. For what credit is there if when you sin and are harshly treated, you endure it with patience? For if when you do what is right and suffer for it, you patiently endure it, this finds favor with God. Now, he says, when you and I sin and then we get penalized and we're mistreated, he said, there's no reward in that, but when we are mistreated, treated unjustly, requirements are harsh, we don't think it's fair, and we endure it, we bear up under it, and go ahead and do what is required of us. Twice he says, this finds favor with God. Now listen to this. Why does it find favor with God? I want you to look at a verse here, and I'm going to come back to this in just a moment, because it's very important in the whole idea of what he's saying. Look, if you will, in Titus chapter 2 for a moment. We come back to this, but I want you to notice this because it relates to exactly what we're saying here. Titus chapter 2, and look, if you will, let's read verses 9 and 10 because we will come back to them shortly. Verses 9 and 10 says, urge employees to be subject to their employers in everything, to be well-pleasing, not argumentative, not pilfering or stealing from them, but showing all good faith in order that is, why is an employee to act this way? Why is their spirit, why is it so important that their spirit be this way? That they may adorn the doctrine of God our Savior in every respect. That is, you see, our response on our job, in our vocation, is going to reflect upon the doctrine we believe and the very gospel of the kingdom of God. Go back, if you will, to 1 Timothy chapter 6. Listen to what he says again, verse 1. Let all who are under the yoke as slaves, as employees, regard their own employers as worthy of all honor, so that the name of God and their doctrine may not be spoken against. Here's what he's saying. He says, listen, the Christian in the marketplace needs to be very, very sensitive to this, that our right conduct and our proper response of submission to authority, responding, honoring, and respecting those who have authority over us, he said, what we are doing by being obedient to those in authority is that we are defending the truth of the gospel. We are defending by our conduct the very message of the truth. He says, and when we do so, one of these days, they are going to adorn, they're going to respect the gospel that we preach. And my friend, it's one thing to sit in the church pew and sing songs and pray prayers and give money. Listen, where the Christian life needs to be lived out is where you're working. Those are the folks who are looking, and your employer has a right to examine your faith. Back to 1 Peter now, he says, when you and I suffer unjustly on the job, he says, this finds favor with God. He says, God, listen, you say, wait a minute, you mean to tell me that when I hurt on the job, that finds favor with God? Yes, it does. You say, is that fair? Yes, it is. What have I told you time and time again? God isn't interested in our ease, comfort, and pleasure, but in the witness of our faith. So what happens when you and I are mistreated on the job and we endure that and respond properly? Listen to what he's saying. Verse 21 of 1 Peter 2. For you have been called for this purpose. You say, wait a minute, you mean to tell me that I'm called to suffer on the job? Yes. Since Christ also suffered for you, leaving you an example of how to suffer on your job. You say, I never looked at the cross that way. Look at this. Leaving you an example of how to suffer on the job, for you to follow in his steps. Now, let me ask you a question. Was he mistreated because he deserved it? No. How did he respond? He didn't fight back. He didn't defend himself. He always responded in love. What Peter is saying here is this: when you and I are mistreated on the job, we're to respond like the Lord Jesus Christ responded. And in so doing, what do? We establish the truth of the gospel. We establish the testimony that the Word of God works, that we who profess to name the name of Jesus Christ not only profess that, but we demonstrate it on our job. When our employer knows he's mistreating us, we know he's mistreating us, and we respond in love. I want to tell you, my friend, that is a far greater testimony than standing in a church building and doing anything. So he says, listen, verse 22, Christ committed no sin, no deceit found in his mouth. While being reviled, he did not revile in return. While suffering, he uttered no threats, but kept entrusting himself to him who judges righteousness. Now, did you get that? He entrusted himself when he was being mistreated to him who judges righteously. What is the employee to do when the employer mistreats him? He is to trust himself or herself into the hands of the one who makes all judgments righteously, because he says something in a few moments that will encourage you. Now, verse 24, he himself bore our sins in his body on the cross, that we may die to sin and live to righteousness, for by his wounds you and I were healed. Now, isn't it interesting that one of the most important verses about the cross and about the death of the Lord Jesus Christ is a part of a whole passage that deals with the relationship of employees to employers? So he says that that attitude of submission, no matter how you're treated, unless it violates the principle of the Word of God, we are to be submissive and yield and submit and be in subjection to, respecting and honoring our employers, not in the spirit of criticism. Now, you may have a struggle with that, what he's saying here. But the goal, if you remember, go back to 1 Timothy. The goal, 1 Timothy chapter 6, is worthy of our suffering. So what is that goal? He says, chapter 6, verse 1, let all who are under the yoke as slaves regard their own masters as worthy of all honor, so that the name of God and our doctrine may not be spoken against. So let me ask you a question. When you get irritated and you fret in your job, you've been mistreated, you've been put in a bad spot, you don't like your office, everybody's ignoring you, you've been put off doing something that you're not supposed to be doing, what is your response? The Bible says you're to respond in submission and in love, trusting Almighty God, who is the big boss, to righteously judge and to vindicate you. And I'm going to show you that's what he's going to say in a few moments. God is the one who takes care of that. Our responsibility is to respond in love, respecting and honoring the employer, even when we're mistreated. And to remember this, he says, you and I find favor. Listen, we find favor with God because what he's done is this. If God puts you in a bad position, allows you to be in a tough position, what he's doing is giving you the privilege of what? Demonstrating the life of the Lord Jesus Christ, invisible, living, human form, so that those about you can see the way Jesus lived. You are, where you work, the living gospel of Jesus Christ. Now, usually the response is, when you get mistreated, I'm quitting, I'm going to find myself another job, I'm getting out of here. My friend, could it be that God has placed you there and trusted you with ill will, and trusted you with mistreatment in order that he may demonstrate through you his wonderful gospel? Is it that you're prone to just want to get out because you're mistreated? Nobody respects you, nobody loves you, they don't live up to what they promised you, so you want out. Is it better to get out, or is it better to give a strong, undeniable, unforgettable witness of the gospel of Jesus Christ? According to the scripture, he says, you will pattern your conduct after the life of Christ if you hang in there and respond in love.
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0: Now listen, I've had some jobs in my life. They didn't last long, not because I didn't do a good job, but because I was on my way to doing something else. But one of the toughest jobs I ever had, I worked in the textile mill, and within 30 minutes after I arrived on the job every day, every stitch on me was soaking sopping wet. Now, I'll tell you, I didn't like the job, to be honest. The only way I survived working in that hot place was reminding myself of that passage. God, I'm doing this for you. Because the truth is, my boss was very, very tough. He was mean. And the only thing that mattered to him was get it done. And if you are a college student, you are a slave. But I survived. And I survived every day because I knew that I was not serving him, I was serving God. You know what happens when you get that attitude? You get freed up. You don't care what he says, doesn't make any difference. You're gonna be obedient because you're serving the Lord. And all of a sudden, it's amazing how you can serve your employer so freely if you see it coming from Jesus. So he says, whatever you do, do your work enthusiastically, throw your whole heart into it, as for the Lord, rather than for men, knowing that from the Lord you will receive the reward of the inheritance. It is the Lord Christ whom you serve. Did you hear that? It is not your employer. It is the Lord Christ whom you and I serve.
1: 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And if today's program has prompted you to consider how you could share the grace of God with others, please let us know. On the next edition of In Touch, it's easy to say we believe in Christ, but our actions are what really define our faith. 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
3: What is that I smell? Could it be pumpkin spice latte coffee this morning? Yes, absolutely. Pumpkin spice everything at my house. Yes, we are definitely diving headfirst into the fall season. My wife has all of our fall pillows out. All of our decorative stuff is out and ready to go. It's like the 1st of September, boom. We need to take advantage of this. And trust me, we have so much fall stuff because fall is our favorite time of the year. Understand that the fall here is not like fall in other places where we've been. I mean, I grew up in the Midwest, just south of Chicago, in Indiana. And then you've got, we lived in New York State, and we lived in, oh my goodness, and we've lived everywhere. We've lived in some cold places. Yeah, Buffalo, New York. It was cold, but beautiful. You know, and then in the Midwest, the changing of the leaves and, oh man, and the smell of wood fire smoke and the chill in the air and all of that stuff. We love everything to do with fall, including this pumpkin motif. But I do have a question. Can you ever have too many decorative pillows? Ladies, can you have too many decorative pillows? Is that possible? I joke about that, but if it was me decorating my house without my wife, it would basically look like a locker room, or it would look sterile like an operating room. Either one of those rooms. So I'm grateful. Not only that, I do love the pumpkin spice latte coffee and the candles. So welcome to fall, not officially, but we can say that anyway. 105.7 FM, KHCB.

So glad to have you with us on this Monday, 105.7 FM KHCB with Kurt, and I do hope you had a great weekend. What a wake-up call this article is. Here's the headline screaming out at us this morning. How I worship my business for 20 years without ever meaning to. This is basically a very raw personal story from Jeffrey Liddell. He says this, I want to talk to the person who is saying that they follow Jesus and you do everything right. You pray over your business, you give, you treat your people well as a leader, ask where Christ sits in your working life, and you'd answer without hesitation, right at the center. So he's looking in the eye, basically, and then he says, hey, I believe you. I would have said the same things, and I would have meant all of them. That's what makes what I'm going to tell you hard to say. He said for about 20 years, quietly, he let a piece of his heart worship his business, the title, the money, not instead of God, but alongside of him. And I never caught it, he said, because it never announced itself as greed. It was hidden within my diligence. I had convinced myself that I was safe. Here's the math. I knew the warnings. I knew what Paul said about the love of money being the root of all kinds of evil. I'd read that so many times. And somewhere along the way, I decided that as long as I held Jesus in higher regard than I held the business, I was doing fine. But then I realized, wait a minute, this is not a category God recognizes. Idolatry in Scripture it's almost never a man who abandons God completely. It's a man who adds. Israel never stopped sacrificing at the temple. They simply kept a few other altars in reserve, just kind of in the way a prudent man diversifies. And they would take idols and put them in the temple, and then it'd be like, okay, we're kind of, we're being prudent here, just in case. Here's the deal, though. God never shares our hearts. He's not interested in being first among several. And he said, the tell for me was never in my giving or my praying. Both were real. The tell is in what happened to me when the numbers moved. I felt like when everything was going great, then if I had a good year, I believed I was being... it was provision for my family, which was fantastic, but it was the favor of the Lord. The numbers weren't recording my performance necessarily. They had actually kicked it up a notch. They were reporting my identity. If they looked good, I did too, that type of thing. So he had let his business card answer the question, well, who am I? And it looks responsible, doesn't it? I'm taking care of my family. I'm stewarding what God has entrusted to me, working with excellence. Every sentence is true and good. Every sentence, though, is a place where you can hide your idols or the idol. And the love of money, by the way, never announces itself as the love of money. It always hides behind the language of duty for many, many believers. So when COVID hit, he lost his entire business. The business he had spent two decades building. His income and net worth both became zero. He said, for a long time, I read that as judgment from God, but it took a while to see it the other way around. The loss didn't create the problem. It exposed one that had been running for years, invisible. The same money that had been confirming my worth now revealed the pride that had been hiding underneath it. It wasn't rebellion. You know what it was? It was misplaced devotion. And it was a discipline of a father unwilling to leave me attached to something that could never love me back. I would rather you find yours some other way. This is what he could see, but not until it was gone. He had been running his business and his soul inside a transactional economy. Your worth is a function of your output. You earn your standing. You are what you produce. But the kingdom runs on something else entirely. In God's economy, your worth was settled before you produced anything at a cost you didn't pay and you could never pay. You don't earn your standing, you inherit it as a believer, which means the business is no longer answering the question of who you are. It was never qualified to.
That yoke isn't lighter because it asks less of you. It's lighter because it stops charging you for something you already own. Love is the currency there, not sentiment. The kind of love that gives without calculating the return, because it isn't buying anything. It already has everything. You won't find this by looking at your intentions. Yours probably are excellent, so were mine. So you have to look somewhere else. What happens in your chest when the number comes in bad? Not what you say in the meeting. What happens at 5 o'clock in the morning? When you introduce yourself, what do you lead with? And why does it matter to you that they hear this? Whose approval are you actually working for? And the one that finally got me, if the business went away tomorrow, who would you be? If that question makes you flinch, you have found the altar, and it's probably been standing for a while. Hear me clearly, because this is probably the part most likely to be misread. The diligence was never the problem. Diligence is a gift commended in Scripture and good in the sight of God. Work heartily, build well. The problem was never the work. It was the thing I had quietly hidden inside of it, using something good as a cover for something that was slowly taking God's place. You don't need to work less. You need to know who you're working for. Stop earning your worth. Start inheriting it. 105.7 FM, KHCB.

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All glory to God. 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

this is Max MacLean. Why do the merchants wail at the destruction of Babylon the Great? Listen to the Bible from Revelation 18. The merchants of the earth will weep and mourn over her because no one buys their cargoes anymore. Cargoes of gold, silver, precious stones and pearls, fine linen, purple, silk and scarlet cloth, every sort of citron wood and articles of every kind made of ivory, costly wood, bronze, iron and marble, cargoes of cinnamon and spice, of incense, myrrh and frankincense, of wine and olive oil, of fine flour and wheat, cattle and sheep, horses and carriages, and bodies and souls of men. They will say, "The fruit you longed for is gone from you. All your riches and splendor have vanished, never to be recovered." The merchants who sold these things and gained their wealth from her will stand far off, terrified at her torment. They will weep and mourn and cry out, "Woe, woe, O great city, dressed in fine linen, purple and scarlet, and glittering with gold, precious stones and pearls. In 1 hour such great wealth has been brought to ruin. Every sea captain and all who travel by ship, the sailors and all who earn their living from the sea, will stand far off. When they see the smoke of her burning, they will exclaim, 'Was there ever a city like this great city?' They will throw dust on their heads and with weeping and mourning cry out, 'Woe, woe, O great city, where all who had ships on the sea became rich through her wealth. In 1 hour she has been brought to ruin. Rejoice over her, O heaven. Rejoice, saints and apostles and prophets. God has judged her for the way she treated you.'"

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0: 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Thank you so much for being with us. 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Your cell phone becomes your radio. Love that. Well, when it comes to God's Word, we know that it is the inspired, infallible, inerrant, authoritative Word of God. It never changes. God's Word is not up for negotiation. Maybe you've heard it said that God's Word isn't about us, but it's for us. It's about God. But the Bible is for us so that we can learn who God is, find the way of salvation through His love, through Jesus, all of that. Go to Hebrews 4:12. The Word of God is described as being living and active and sharper than any two-edged sword, and piercing as far as a division of soul and spirit, of both joints and marrow, and able to judge the thoughts and the intentions of the heart. God's Word is also an offensive weapon. If you go to Ephesians 6 and you see the armor of God, helmet of salvation, breastplate of righteousness, belt of truth, shield of faith, shoes that carry the gospel of peace to others, and then take up the sword of the Spirit, which is the Word of God. That was Jesus' offensive weapon of choice. Remember when he was led into the wilderness to be tempted by the devil. We got to be following his lead. Maybe you've heard me say it before, but it bears repeating. Those who know God's Word the best hear his voice the most. Here's Bonnie Sala from Guidelines International.
1: God was so determined to reveal himself to you that he arranged text written over 1,000 years, authored by dozens of people in multiple languages, to speak to you today. What's the Bible good for? Of itself, it says, all scripture is inspired by God, and it's useful to teach us what is true and make us realize what is wrong in our lives. It corrects us when we are wrong and teaches us to do what is right. God uses it to prepare and equip his people to do every good work. It also tells us what God is like, how to talk with him. It shows us his love and how to have relationship with him. Most incredibly, it changes us because God uses it to speak personally to us through his Spirit. When you take in God's living words of wisdom and love, slow down and ask God, line by line, what his Word is saying. If you want it to change your life, make interacting with it a daily conversation with God. He's waiting for you to come in close for a visit you won't forget today.
0: What she said was so simple, but doesn't that just make you want to reach for your Bible? 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
2: 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They write, I continue to be blessed by your programs. I love that you play so many of the old praise songs that we sang at St. Paul's United Methodist Church following our lay witness mission, which changed so many of our lives for good. That was at least 50 years ago. Jesus became personal. I love that you're enjoying the music on KHCB and that it takes you back to that time that was so special in your journey with Jesus Christ. I appreciate that testimony. Thanks for writing to us. Thanks for listening from College Station, and thanks for standing with us financially as well. Grateful for that. From Pasadena, Texas, this was attached to a donation. A listener writes, Dear KHCB, I have listened to you for over 35 years. Listening to the Word of God and the comforting Christian music has gotten me through some very tough times. May God bless you. Well, God bless you, friend. Thank you so much for listening to us in Pasadena, Texas. You know, I often say that you listen to Christian radio differently when you're at the bottom or you're going through a really hard time. There's just a way that God uses Christian radio to use every word, every song to speak to you almost directly. And we're grateful for that ministry. So thank you so much for writing to us. Thank you for being a longtime listener. and a special part of the KHCB family. We appreciate you. And then we'll end with this, just a quick note from a listener in Alabama attached to a gift. Thank you for your hard work. Well, thank you for listening, and thank you for being a part of the KHCB family in Alabama. We appreciate you. Well, friends, we would like to hear from you this month. If you'd like to write to us, there's a couple of ways that you can get in touch with us. 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Our street address is 2424 South Boulevard, Houston, Texas, 77098. 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Again, that's khcb.org. Let's take a look now at our daily financial report, a report of the Lord's faithfulness to the ministry of KHCB. $5,973 received for the ministry, and $100 for the Pete Steigerwald Legacy Fund. 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
4: It's 79 and partly cloudy. Wind is from the north. Today, thunderstorms with a high in the mid-90s. Tonight, clear with a low in the low 80s. Then tomorrow, clear with a high in the mid-90s. Tomorrow night, clear with a low in the low 80s. It's 79 and partly cloudy.

KHCB 105.7 FM, inviting you to draw closer to the heart of Jesus, Houston. My name is Kurtz. Good Monday morning to you. We're going to just lay this question out here. We are going to solve the issue. We're going to answer the question that's been on many people's minds. So now, if you've been dealing with this, you're going to be able to sleep tonight. You paid for a window seat on your flight, on the airplane, but the middle seat passenger decides to close the window shade. Who actually has the right to control it? Well, Travel and Leisure magazine took a look at this. This is what they say. It's long been established by flight attendants and aviation professionals that the middle seat is entitled to both armrests. In the same vein, this person says, I had always assumed that the window seat passengers' benefits beyond having a surface to lean your head on included complete authority over whether the shade remained open or closed. The middle seat passenger was certainly in the wrong to do this, according to an anonymous American Airlines flight attendant. And they could have simply asked if you were willing to open the window shade, even if it meant a tap on the shoulder to wake you up. Cabin crew from Alaska Airlines, United Airlines, Southwest Airlines also shared a similar sentiment with the writer who posed this question, but with one caveat. A flight attendant is technically the one in control of the window shades on a flight. So if you're seated in an exit row, they said, we ask that window shades remain open during takeoff and landing just in case of emergency. For long haul flights, we also encourage window seat passengers to keep the shades closed so that people can catch some Z's. They can sleep if they want to. That's why everybody has their own overhead light, by the way, in case you need it for reading to do work and all that stuff. Should onboard instructions not be provided, it's best to simply read the room, or rather read the cabin. If the plane is dark and your window is open, consider it an exercise in common courtesy. And if you're seated next to somebody at a window who isn't following suit, it's okay to politely ask if they'd be willing to close or open it. So we get back to the biblical concept of how we treat other people. Love your neighbor as yourself. Treat others the way you want to be treated. And that's just the way, that's the way it goes. Of course, the Bible is ahead of the curve on everything. Yeah, it's the ultimate guide for everything, including etiquette. But if you put others before yourself, you consider the feelings of others, you're going to be okay. By the way, if you're catching a flight, I hope you're not late and stuck in traffic. Then we need to talk about the cure for anxiety. Do not worry about your life, Jesus said. Who by worrying could add a single hour to his life? God's going to take care of you. 105.7 FM, KHCB.

0: 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To learn more about the Hymn of the Month, visit khcb.org.
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2: Nobody likes to fail, yet some of the greatest lessons in life are learned through failure. The reality, as Rick Warren has pointed out, is that no one's life is an unbroken chain of victories. We all experience setbacks, defeats, losses, failures. That's the way life is. In every athletic contest, there are both winners and losers. The greatest sluggers in baseball are usually among those racking up the greatest number of strikeouts. It's all part of the challenge in sports, in business, in marriage, and in life. But there is a silver lining to the dark cloud of failure, a second fruit, so as to speak, which is much sweeter than that of initial success. What can you gain from failure? First, you gain self-understanding. You learn more about yourself in failure situations than in successful endeavors. We recognize a dark side to our inner selves. It shows our arrogance and our pride. People who eventually succeed after one or more failures are usually better adjusted, less arrogant, more gracious and appreciative. They've learned that success is complex, a combination of factors, some of which they could not manufacture or produce. Contributions of others and the goodness of God. The second benefit of failure is that you learn what will not work. Opportunity often comes through the back door disguised as failure. Probably one of the reasons so few people really learn from failure. The classic illustration is that of Thomas Alva Edison, the Wizard of Menlo Park, and the inventor of the motion picture, and the achievement that made him famous, the electric light bulb. After 2,000 experiments trying to produce an incandescent globe, he was asked why he didn't quit. He replied, "I found out 2,000 ways it can't be done. Now I will find out how it can be done." Many people never rise from the ashes of their failures because they just can't forget. The major reason for their continued failure is that their memory is too good. Fearful of failing again, they hesitate to risk trying. Henry Ford, the industrialist who put the world on wheels, said, "Failure is only the opportunity, more intelligently, to begin again." The third benefit of failure is that it allows you to move in a different direction. A friend of mine faced failure when his company went broke, so he borrowed money and took a 2 weeks vacation. Sitting on the beach in Hawaii, he thought through his failure. He came up with a new business plan, one that eventually succeeded. The fourth benefit of failure is that it brings an added dimension to your life, a positive one that also embraces the reality that God has much to do with what happens in your life. Yes, godless men succeed in their endeavors, but thousands of individuals have failed, then realized that God was left out of the equation for success. And understanding the importance of knowing and serving God then included him in their plans for the future. A final thought. Never forget a child falls many times before he walks. R.H. Macy failed 7 times before he established the New York store that made him famous. Walt Disney declared bankruptcy several times before he succeeded. Frankly, failure has more to teach you than success. Once you've climbed the hill, there's no place to go but down, but having stumbled on the climb provides lots of opportunities to succeed. Think about it.
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0: 105.7 FM KHCB with Kurt. So glad to be spending some time with you again this morning. Appreciate the company. Hey, follower of Jesus, has he ever taken you on a detour in your life? You were cruising down the highway, the trip was planned, and then all of a sudden, a road closed ahead, accident ahead, construction ahead. You need to take this exit and find another way around. Makes me think of Proverbs 16:9. The mind of man plans his way, but the Lord directs his steps. What we call detours and interruptions, God calls divine appointments. He's sovereign. He's got the plan. He's leading us step by step as we surrender to him. It's not always easy, is it? Here's a wonderful example of this in action. Christian artist Michael W. Smith trying to get to South Africa for a concert.
1: I get to the airport in Atlanta, and the lady behind the desk says, "You're not going to Joburg. I'm not putting you on this plane." I'm going, "Why not?" She says, "You don't have an empty page to your passport. Joburg needs an empty page." And I'm going, "I've never heard of that." And I literally did not have an empty page. I'll make it real short. So they put me in a hotel. I'm on the flight the next day. And so I go to the passport office in Atlanta and spend the whole day, and they tell me at the end of the day they're not going to give me a passport. So, but thankfully, I know some people in Washington, D.C., and some people in our government, and they pull off a miracle. But, you know, that kind of stuff used to, and I obviously made the flight, and we had a police escort, and I literally got off the plane, and an hour and a half later, I'm hitting the stage after flying for 15 hours. And did the show in Pretoria. And so, and it's been an incredible week. You know, that kind of stuff used to really, it would just, because I've sort of, you know, I've never done well with sort of like, you know, I've got a plan and all of a sudden my whole plans are messed up. And in the past I'd get ticked off, you know, and I'd get mad. And, but you know, I was so at peace about the whole thing going, you know what? And I remember walking out of the airport in Atlanta while my whole team is pulling away from the gate and coming to South Africa, except the artist. So, and I thought, you know, I'm supposed to, God, you must have somebody I'm supposed to meet. I'm supposed to have an encounter with somebody. So I sort of embraced it. And so I walked out the airport and I had my phone. I thought, well, and they gave me a hotel. It's just like literally less than 10 minutes away. And I called Uber and I got an Uber driver. His name was Reuben. So Reuben and I start talking, and he goes, what brings you to Atlanta? I'm, well, I'm from Nashville, and I'm supposed to be on a plane to South Africa. Why are you not on a plane to South Africa? So I told him the whole story, you know, what happened. He goes, man, that's crazy, man. I can't believe you're not on a flight, whatever, talking. So he wants to know what I do. I said, well, I'm a singer, and I sing pop music, Christian music. Oh, man, I was in Bible camp. I went to Bible camp as a kid, you know, and starts to tell me a little bit of his story and how he just got married and his wife was not into Jesus, and he decided he's not into Jesus, and it's like he just sort of walked away from the faith. So I just told him a little bit about my journey and that I just had this massive encounter with Jesus that changed my life. So we're literally like pulling up to this gate to get into the hotel, and it'd been silent for maybe 15 seconds, and so he says to me, "All right, I've got 30 seconds left with you in this car. Would you explain to me what you mean by a radical encounter with Jesus?" And I told him. And we pulled up in front of the hotel, and he said, "Well, I had a pastor in my car 2 days ago. I got you in my car today. There's something going on." So I said, "Well, bro, I'll pray for you. I'll never forget you. Just want you to know that. I believe there's a call of God in your life." And I got out of the car, said goodbye, got out of the car, and I thought, that's why I missed my flight. You know. So it was all worth it if it just it was for that one guy. And then the whole, you know, trying to get the passport, and then all kinds of other crazy things happened, but it was all God just had a plan, you know?
0: What's true for Michael W. Smith is true for you and me. So let's be careful. Whatever happens today, let's not mislabel it. You know, maybe we're calling it an interruption. We're calling it a detour. But God is saying, nope, you're right on track. 105.7 FM KHCB.
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My name is Kurt. Good morning to you. Hey, there's a free 30-day devotional that we have put together just for you. 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That's not just something we say just to say it. It's something we say to remind everybody of why we even get together, right? And the importance of us doing life together as believers, as followers of Jesus. Draw Closer, 30 Days of Scripture to Strengthen Your Faith is that free devotional that we want you to make sure that you have. 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Good morning.

0: It's all in how you say it. This is Ken Ham, founder of Answers in Genesis, Ark Encounter, and the Creation Museum. A few years ago, I saw this headline, Missing Link Dinosaur Discovered. Now, they know most people won't read beyond the headlines to discover the facts for themselves, but what were the facts? Well, researchers had discovered a new Archaeopteryx fossil. Now, Archaeopteryx was once thought by evolutionists to be a missing link between birds and dinosaurs. But now, most researchers agree it was just a bird. So the headline should have read, Fossil Bird Discovered, because that's what they found. Don't just read the headlines, especially if something contradicts God's word. Look for the facts, not the evolutionary spin.
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helping you to draw closer to the heart of Jesus, KHCB 105.7 FM. So glad you're with us on this Monday. My name is Kurt, by the way. If you'd like to check in with me and maybe comment on something we're talking about here, or maybe you just want to share a story, whatever the case may be, I read each and every email that comes in. I do my best to reply to each and every one of them that I can. So if you'd like to send me something, it's Kurt G. The G is for Goff. That's my last name. Kurt G at khcb.org. And thank you to everybody who has sent me something. I sure have enjoyed connecting in that way. Hey, we've got a major announcement right now. If this has not appeared in your news feed, I don't know about your news feed. It's suspect. A man in South Carolina amasses a collection of over 2,000 what? Pairs of socks is what I'm talking about. He has the Guinness World Record for the largest

collection of socks. And so he's in North Augusta. His name is Daryl. He's a retired firefighter and paramedic. Said his sock collection started with a Father's Day gift, and then he started receiving more pairs for occasions, including birthdays and anniversaries. My wife was like, "Yo, listen, you've got so many socks here." That's a direct quote from him. My grandkids came and told me, "How about we try for a Guinness World Record?" And I said, "You know what? Why don't we just try this? Let's do it." The current record held by a retired CBS Philadelphia news anchor, Jim Donovan, whose collection was tallied at 1,531 unique pairs in 2025. And Parker says he has already over 2,000, but he's planning to continue collecting until the end of the year before submitting his socks to Guinness for official verification. I expected him to say something along the lines of, "I would have reached this goal so much quicker if I did not have the lost sock phenomenon in the dryer to contend with." I can really sock it to you. 105.7 FM, KHCV.

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1: It's 79 and clear. Wind is from the north. Tonight, clear with a low in the low 80s. Then tomorrow, clear with a high in the mid 90s. Tomorrow night, clear with a low in the low 80s. It's 79 and clear.

0: When the bottom drops out of life, when pain arrives uninvited and refuses to leave, we're tempted to ask, where is God in all of this? But what if suffering isn't the enemy we've always assumed it to be? What if our deepest hurts are actually clearing our vision, sharpening the things that matter most? Today on Insight for Living, Chuck Swindoll returns to the ancient story of Job to uncover priorities worth recommitting to, truths that hold firm even when everything else gives way. Chuck titled his message, A Recommitment to Things That Matter.
1: You'll remember we are in Job, and I'd like to read a few selected sections from the 27th and 28th chapters of Job. Great book of wisdom, mysterious book in many ways, leaves us hanging, this good man with such dreadful events that capsized his world and it absolutely ruined his family life as his 10 children were taken. He was left with his wife, who herself became disillusioned and full of grief, and then with three friends to begin with, who gave him more of their mind than they could afford to lose. And then once they were silenced, it's like an interlude. When you get to chapter 27, it's like a little interlude where he has time to think for himself. And that this goes through 31, chapter 31. And then a fourth friend comes on the scene named Elihu, who again delivers what's on his mind. But I want to read just a few verses from Job 27 during this interlude, and then 28. Verse 1 of Job 27, then Job continued his discourse and said, as God lives, who has taken away my right, and the Almighty who has embittered my soul, for as long as life is in me and the breath of God is in my nostrils, my lips certainly will not speak unjustly, nor will my tongue mutter deceit. Far be it from me that I should declare you right. Till I die, I will not put away my integrity from me. Verse 11, I will instruct you in the power of God. What is with the Almighty, I will not conceal. Behold, all of you have seen it. Why then do you act foolishly? Across the page, chapter 28, verse 1, surely there is a mine for silver and a place where they refine gold. Iron is taken from the dust and copper is smelted from rock. Man puts an end to darkness, and to the farthest limit he searches out the rock in gloom and deep shadow. Verse 5, the earth, from it comes food, and underneath it is turned up as fire. Its rocks are the source of sapphires, and its dust contains gold. The path no bird of prey knows, nor has the falcon's eye caught sight of it. And to find out what it refers to, verse 12, wisdom. But where can wisdom be found? Where is the place of understanding? Man does not know its value, nor is it found in the land of the living. The deep says, it is not in me. And the sea says, it is not with me. Verse 20, where then does wisdom come from? And where is the place of understanding? Verse 28, and to man he said, behold, the fear of the Lord, that is wisdom. And to depart from evil is understanding.
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1: Suffering helps us straighten out our priorities. Interestingly, the deeper the pain, often the clearer the vision, and the more crisp are the priorities that come as a result of our hurting. On the first anniversary of 9/11, you, like I, read various testimonies of real people who were touched in a real way by that very real series of atrocities. One surviving New York cop said, as a result of the atrocities, I no longer take our liberty for granted. A middle-aged widow whose husband was killed in the World Trade Center was quoted as saying, I now hug my children and always tell them I love them every morning and every night before we go to bed. One 48-year-old stockbroker admitted, I've decided to hold my business and my career much more loosely, and my family and friends have become much more important. By the way, he lost several friends and many clients on 9/11. Suffering helps us straighten out our priorities. Pastor John Piper has written a book recently that I have come across. It's a book to fellow pastors. It's called Brothers, We Are Not Professionals. I love the title. In it, he talks about suffering. I quote, sometimes massive suffering comes so close to home that for a brief season, the fog of our foolish security clears. And we can see the sheer precipice of eternity one step away. He adds, those are good times for pastoral realism. Oh, how hollow much of our lives and ministry seem in those moments. The last thing we regret then is being less professional. I think the same is true in the business world. I cannot recall ever hearing one once successful professional person now struggling with cancer saying while lying on the bed, I wish I had spent more time at the office. If Job could speak today, I think he would verify all of this. Stop and remember, once his children were taken in that freak tornado and his business went belly up as a result of a cataclysmic series of events and his health went south, covering his body with boils and a fever rose to dangerous levels. We never hear Job lamenting his missing the turn of a deal or longing for a fat contract that would enlarge his camel caravan business. Never once. You don't think about that when you're where Job was. Suffering helps us straighten out our priorities. Therefore, I am now convinced suffering is not an enemy, it is a friend. Not until we embrace it as such will we glean its benefits. I think by now Job has begun to grasp some of the benefits. I think he now has been brought back to the things that he can recommit himself to. Interestingly, it didn't begin to happen until his friends stopped talking. They showed up, they blamed, they, if you will, even spoke sarcastically with ridicule. They pointed fingers, they lectured, they unloaded a portion of their mind they couldn't afford to lose. And by the time they finally were quiet, it all began to distill in Job's mind to the point where he, in this little interlude, began to put things together. I am learning in my years on this earth that one of the benefits of getting sick or going through times of suffering is that your focus is automatically vertical because you have to lie down horizontal. Charles Spurgeon, the great pulpiteer of London for so many years, was a flashpoint of controversy. And the newspapers and the periodicals took him on full bore. Normally, he could hold his own, but there was one occasion when it began to get the best of him. All of us have our breaking point. His wife noticed a depression that was beginning to come over him. She became concerned for him that he not lose his zeal and not miss the opportunities that were his, even while going through such hard times. And so she pulled from a portion of the Beatitudes, the section that reads, blessed are you when all people say all manner of evil against you. Bless and curse not. Great will be your reward. And she wrote it out in hand, by hand, on a large piece of paper, and she taped it on the ceiling of their bedroom. And he turned over in the morning, woke up, blinked his eyes, and read, "Blessed are you." And all, he really focused vertically on what God was saying. I think that's such a wonderful, wonderful idea. When we are flat on our back, the only way to look is up. And he stopped licking his wounds, and like Job, he began to be preoccupied with thoughts of God. For example, as you get into chapter 27 of Job, you will notice in the first 13 verses, no less than 10 times he refers to the name of God. Verse 2, "As God lives, who has taken away my right, and the Almighty." Verse 3, "As long as life is in me and the breath of God is in my nostrils." Verse 8, "What is the hope of the godless when he is cut off, when God requires his life? Will God hear his cry when distress comes upon him? Will he take delight in the Almighty?" Another reference. "Will he call on God?" Verse 11, "I will instruct you in the power of God. What is with the Almighty I will not conceal." Again in verse 13, this is the portion of a wicked man from God. "And the inheritance which tyrants receive from the Almighty." It is God. It is the Almighty. It is the Lord. It is God. Over and over and over again. I count no less than 10 references in those first 13 verses, which gives me the first of five priorities that I think are worth remembering. Job's priorities as of this point in his life. Thinking God's thoughts is our highest goal. Thinking God's thoughts is our highest goal. I've sometimes referred to this as thinking theologically, thinking biblically. That's why I'm such a proponent of scripture memory. You can never think more acutely God's thoughts than when you quote back to him or to life situations God's word. A.W. Tozer put it very wisely. "What comes into our minds when we think about God is the most important thing about us." What do you think about when you think about God? I remember as a little boy thinking of God as the north wind, beard, cheeks puffed out, blowing the wind, because that's what I saw on the old maps, the ancient maps that showed this presence blowing the wind of the sails of the ship and whatever. Cynthia and I know a friend who lives in China, and he sent us an email this past week. Because of his love for the Lord, I wasn't surprised to hear him say, as he described things getting a little bit darker and a little more uneasy there, he adds, "But we are not at all afraid." So many words, he writes, "My confidence in the sovereign hand of God keeps me from being afraid." What you think about God tells others a great deal about you. What do you think about God? Do you see him as the one who gives breath in your nostrils, the very giver of life? Do you see him as the one who will call all into judgment someday? Do you see him as the Almighty? Do you acknowledge his power is greater than any power that you would ever witness on this earth? Makes all the difference in the world in how you view life. Think of Job's situation. He is bankrupt. He is childless. He is friendless. His body is covered with boils. He's living with a high fever, intense pain. He is misunderstood. He is blamed. He is rejected. How in the world does he go on? His view of God keeps him going, and not what others are telling him. He recommits himself to things that matter. In a swirl of humanistic thinking, which he is given by the three friends, Eliphaz and Bildad and Zophar, he's turned that off, and he is now focused on the things of God. I love that kind of thinking. In fact, he says, because he is so focused, he will not pad the record. He will not speak deceitfully. He will not tell them what is not true. That brings us to the second. Go back to verse 3. "As long as life is in me and the breath of God is in my nostrils, my lips certainly will not speak unjustly, nor will my tongue mutter deceit. Far be it from me that I should declare you right. Till I die, I will not put away my integrity from me. Second priority. Walking in integrity is the only way to live. The first, thinking God's thoughts is our highest goal. The second, walking in integrity is the only way to live. He won't skate. He won't fake it. He won't deceive them. He will not lie. He will tell them the truth. One of the most refreshing and reassuring kind of people to meet are those who have gained control of their tongues. You meet one about every decade. It's the last thing that seems to get under control. I think it's the strongest muscle in our body. I had a physician talk to me after the first service, and he said, by the way, don't be hesitant in saying that anatomically it's true. The muscle makeup of the tongue makes it the strongest muscle in the body. The muscles work, and he described it for me medically, and then he said, but the muscles of the tongue work altogether differently. Most likely is anatomically the strongest muscle in the body. I had reference to, obviously, the verbal part of it, but he said, no, anatomically it's the strongest. You got a strong muscle in your mouth, and so do I. Therefore, he says, verse 4, my lips will be lips of integrity. I will not speak unjustly. My tongue will not mutter deceit. I will talk truth. Far be it from me that I should declare you right, because I believe you are wrong. And for me to call wrong right is not the good use of my tongue. It's not integrity. I hold fast my righteousness and will not let go. My heart does not reproach any of my days. What a way to live, huh? What a remarkable way to live. You get to the third priority when you get down to verse 13, to the end of this chapter. And it's a bit of a relief, by the way. Somewhere in the middle of this chapter, Job changes the subject and moves toward the subject of the wicked. He leaves his testimony and he begins to talk about the wicked. Verse 12, behold, all of you have seen it. Why then do you act foolishly? This is the portion of a wicked man from God, and the inheritance which tyrants receive from the Almighty. Though his sons are many, meaning the sons of a tyrant, they are destined for the sword. His descendants will not be satisfied with bread. His survivors will be buried because of the plague. Their widows will not be able to weep. Though he piles up silver like dust, it's the picture of the wicked getting wealthy. Though he piles up silver like dust and prepares garments as plentiful as the clay, he may prepare it, but the just will wear it. Isn't that a great line? He may wind up with more clothes in his closet, but he'll have to will them to us. The righteous will wind up getting them. The old nonsense that's framed around license plates, he who dies with the most toys wins. Wrong. He who dies with the most toys passes them off to the righteous, and the righteous get to enjoy them. In fact, look at how he describes the house. He has built his house like the spider's web, or as the hut which the watchman has made. You ever notice how spiders build their webs in the flimsiest of places? And all you got to do is walk through them and you tear down their house. Now, we've got the most diligent spider in North Dallas at our home. In front of our house, he builds that house every day. In fact, when we walk through the web in the morning, you get it on your mouth and you get it on your ears. And Cynthia now says, did you walk through the web today? We came in last night, walked through the web. He now builds it during the day and we come back in. I'm going to meet that guy someday. He builds this house all over the place and you walk right there. It's just as flimsy as a spider's web. What's Job saying? What's the third priority? Realizing that wrong will not ultimately triumph. Realizing that wrong will not ultimately triumph brings us a sense of justice. What a relief that is, that the wicked are building houses of a spider's web. Verse 19, he lies down rich, but never again. He opens his eyes and it is no more. I love the proverb that says, won't you set your eyes on that which is not? For riches certainly make themselves wings. They fly away as an eagle toward heaven. There go the riches. So it is with the wicked. You say, what do you mean a wicked? Mine flew away in the last couple of years as well. Riches don't hang around, do they? And when the wicked get rich, he says, they will not ultimately triumph. Rest assured, God knows. God keeps the right record. He knows what he's about. He knows who is righteous and who is wicked. He's keeping the score. It's easy for that to get confused if you watch too much CNN. Okay, let me just say it. Be very discerning what you watch and what you read. Be very sure that the source is reliable. There are still some very straight-thinking people inside the Beltway. Not a lot of them, but there are still some who are still thinking straight. It's a pleasure at times to hear from some. Reminds me that the wicked will not ultimately triumph. Straight thinking. You won't read it in most newspapers or the periodicals that you and I take that come to our home every week or see it on your basic television newscasts. That's too extreme. No, that's straight thinking. In a world that's gotten foggy and fuzzy, it's important to think straight. Why am I yelling? I thought the other day when I was walking by my son's office and he was playing a tape of one of my messages, and I thought, let me get this door shut. And I thought, I am starting to sound more like my daddy every day. And I remember looking at my dad thinking, get a life, Dad, come on. You know what I think? I think I've begun to see things clearer than I've ever seen them in my life. I don't say that out of pride. I say that out of enormous gratitude. And I find myself wrong about something every day. Doesn't mean I'm always right. But on this subject, I'm right. This is right. This is right. Ladies and gentlemen, listen. It is merely a spider's web. Albeit that spider bites, it's ugly, and the webs are numerous. But the great priority is that I realize that wrong will not ultimately triumph, that in the end, God wins. And the mystery, as it begins to unfold and truth begins to emerge, we will realize his plan is right. James Russell Lowell put it so well. Truth forever on the scaffold, wrong forever on the throne. Stay on the scaffold. Keep thinking straight. Keep forming priorities from the Word of God. Spend less time in the papers and more time in the Scriptures. Let God give you your agenda and help you think through how to interpret the events of our times.
0: In the end, God wins. That's a comforting truth to carry into this day. When headlines unsettle us, when circumstances seem to tilt toward the wicked, we can rest in the quiet confidence that wrong will not have the final word. This is Insight for Living, and Chuck Swindoll is reminding us to spend less time reflecting on the news cycle and more time in the Scriptures, letting God set our agenda. Chuck titled his message, A Recommitment to Things That Matter. It's number 14 in a 22-part collection of messages taking us through the Old Testament story of Job. To access these messages, go to insight.org/broadcast. Insight for Living is pleased to provide companion resources for every study that Chuck presents, and this biographical series on Job is no different. For instance, Chuck wrote a practical book that pairs naturally with his study. His book is titled Finding God When the World's on Fire. 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
2: .7 FM KHCB. My name is Kurt. Good morning. Hope you enjoyed the Bible teaching of Chuck Swindoll. Let's see here. Right now, not that it matters, but I just want you to know, full disclosure is in order here. I'm sitting down. You know, being on the radio and sitting here and talking into a microphone, being in a studio can be a very sedentary experience. But in my other places where I worked, in Christian radio, some places I sat down, but most of the time I would stand up. Now I'm back to the sitting down phase, which is not really a good thing. I noticed in USA Today, it was fascinating, so many folks are working remotely, so that definitely is having an impact on things. But it says here, remote workers are increasingly upgrading their home offices with premium standing desks and ergonomic chairs, favoring designs that combine functionality with upscale aesthetics. And many are, just kind of saying, okay, I'm waiting for the sales, and when they're on sale, I'm on it like a rat on a Cheeto. My words, not theirs. Professionals replacing basic desks and task chairs with the standing desks to improve, it says here, productivity, comfort, and creativity. So if you're standing, are you more creative? I wonder about that as I'm sitting here right now. You know, being on the air and stuff like that, it's just a very busy job. But, you know, I kind of miss standing. I almost feel like I need to stand up right now. What else does it say here? Oh, it just gives a bunch of different models for standing desks. So you see, the deal is when you're working in the studio here, that's one thing. But then you go back to your office, and then you're sitting down again. I always felt like I kind of got a workout when I was in the studio standing. And that's because I would finish doing what I was doing, whether it was a morning show or afternoons, whatever. And then when I would go back in my office and sit down, I was actually sore. So it either means A, I got a really good workout, or B, I'm really out of shape. I'm not going to say which one it probably is. You could probably guess. 105.7 FM, KHCB.
3: 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Take the helmet of salvation and the sword of the Spirit, which is the word of God. And pray in the Spirit on all occasions with all kinds of prayers and requests. With this in mind, be alert and always keep on praying for all the saints. From Ephesians 6. 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
5: Faith needs works in order to remain vibrant in faith.
6: Dr. Tony Evans says we're saved by what we believe, not what we do. But it's not an either-or choice. It's a matter of balance and spiritual health.
5: When faith is not married to works, your faith dies.
6: This is The Alternative Broadcast, featuring the timeless biblical teachings from the archives of Dr. Tony Evans. The question is as old as the Bible itself. If we're saved by faith alone, what difference does it make what we do? Well, Dr. Evans tackles that issue today as he takes us to James chapter 2, verse 14. Let's join him.
5: There are four things in this passage that we want to speak about. First of all, faith without works is useless for progress in the believer's life. What use is it, my brethren, verse 14 says, if a man says he has faith but has no works, can that faith save or deliver him? That one line in that one verse has caused more chaos in the Christian church almost than any other line in the Bible. When the great reformer Martin Luther read this passage, he wanted to tear the book of James out of the Bible. He called the book of James an epistle of straw. What upset him was he had read Paul. And Paul had said that a man is saved by faith apart from works. He had said in Romans 4, verses 4 and 5, to the one who works, the reward is no longer reckoned of grace, but of debt. But to him that does not work, but believes on the one who justifies the ungodly, his faith is accounted for righteousness. He had read Ephesians 2, 8 and 9, by grace are ye saved, through faith, that not of yourselves, it is the gift of God, not by works, so that no man should boast. That is, he had read the Bible clearly stating that a man is justified by faith apart from works. That when you add works to faith, you nullify faith, and therefore nullify grace, and therefore nullify salvation. But then he read James 2:14. And James 2:14 clearly says, faith without works is dead. How do we harmonize what appears to be a blatant contradiction? We harmonize them with one simple word. What use is it, verse 14 says, my who? Brethren. That's your solution. You see, Paul was explaining how sinners become saints. James is explaining how saints become sanctified. Paul is explaining how you go from earth to heaven. James is explaining how you get heaven back down to earth. Paul is explaining how to determine where you're going to spend eternity. James is explaining how you can experience eternity while you wait on getting there. A man is saved for heaven by faith alone. But the way a Christian gets to experience heaven while waiting to go there is by faith and works. There is no contradiction between James and Paul. They're speaking about two different groups. Some would say, but he uses the word saved at the end of verse 14. Can that faith save him? So why aren't they talking about the same thing since they use the same word? In the New Testament, the word saved is used of three experiences, not one. The word saved is used of salvation from the penalty of sin, how we generally use it, justification. It's used of one day we will be saved from the very presence of sin, that's glorification. But it is also used of the sanctification process and being saved from the power of sin. So before you can determine what the word saved means, you got to decide who's using it and how they are using it. In fact, James has already used the word saved in verse 21 of chapter 1. Look at what he says. Therefore, putting aside all filthiness and all that remains of wickedness in humility, receive the word implanted, which is able to save your soul. Who was that statement written to? Verse 19. And this you know, my beloved brethren. He's writing to Christians. He's telling Christians, you receive the implanted word, verse 21, which is able to deliver your soul. Deliver your soul from what? You're already a beloved brethren. You're already on your way to heaven. It is deliver your soul from the consequences of sin and from spiritual deterioration. Some of us are on our way to heaven who won't experience much of it till we get there. Others of us are on our way to heaven who will get a down payment of it while we're waiting to go there. God never intended for you to wait to heaven to get a little bit of heaven. He wants you to experience progressive heaven until you get the whole thing upon your arrival. And that requires faith and works, not just faith. He illustrates his point in verse 15 of chapter 2. If a brother or sister is without clothing and need a daily food, one of you says to him, go in peace, be warm, be filled, and yet do not give him what is necessary for the body, what use is it? That man at that time didn't need a sermon. He needed a refrigerator. He didn't even need a prayer. He needed two pieces of bread, some ham, some cheese, mayonnaise, pickles, tomato, and lettuce, and something cold to drink. That's what that man needed. To give him a prayer meeting becomes irrelevant. What is his point? His point is to have right information without right action is a waste of everybody's time. When faith is not married to works, your faith dies. It must be energized in order to be potent. Just like the gas tank in your car needs gas in order for the car to go, just like your body needs calories in order for it to work, faith needs works in order to remain vibrant as faith. Or else your faith shrinks. Many of us have had shrinking faith rather than growing faith because we've had single faith, not married faith. Faith must be married to works in order to produce a baby of growth. That leads to a second point. Your faith and your works have everything to do with each other when it comes to usefulness. Many of us have a useless Christianity. Not because we don't believe in Jesus, but because works have not been connected to it in such a way that it has now become useful. It doesn't get you out of trials. It doesn't get you out of addictions. It doesn't give you joy when things are tough. It doesn't give you victory over the circumstances because you're always living under the circumstances. You have no more patience. You have no more self-control. You still can't control your temper. You're going downhill instead of uphill. See, if things aren't going right, you aren't going right. Why? Because your Christianity, your faith is of no use to you. It has been unmarried, unconnected to your works. That's what he's saying. It even gets deeper because James brings up point number 3. Faith with works produces historical benefit to the believer's life. Now this is rich. Follow me here. Was not Abraham, verse 21, our father justified by works when he offered up Isaac, his son, on the altar? You see, his faith was working with his works, and as a result of works, faith was perfected. As a result of works, faith was perfected. As a result of works, faith was perfected. Abraham was justified, verse 21, by what? By works. There are two justifications in the Bible, not one. There's no such thing as justification by faith and works. That does not exist. But there are two justifications that do exist. Justification by faith. Paul talked about that one. When a man is saved for heaven. But James doesn't want to discuss justification by faith because he's not talking about heaven. He's talking about earth. He wants to talk about justification by works. Justification by faith is when God accepts you as his child. But justification by works is when God becomes intimate with you in time. Justification by works is when your works have been married to your faith in such a way that God is now freed up to let you experience him on a deeper level in history in such a way that even other people will recognize something didn't happen to you. It says, and he would be called a friend of God. Who called him a friend? Well, God called him a friend, but also men called him a friend. It was the human recognition that he had now gone to the next level of intimacy, but it required optimum obedience. It is through the justification by works that our experience with God becomes evident with others. Even Paul recognizes that there is another justification other than the one he talks about, because he says in Romans 4:2 that men can be justified by works, but not before God. Because before God, you must be justified by faith, apart from works. But before man, you're justified by works, married to faith. You don't get to heaven by faith and works, you get to heaven by faith. But heaven comes down to earth by works that have been based on your faith. Notice what he says, and the scripture, verse 23, was fulfilled. Whoa, what scripture? The scripture that says that he believed God and was reckoned for him for righteousness. Now watch this now. He talks about the fulfillment of scripture. There's a lot in the Bible that God wants us to experience. He got saved, he believed God. Then he had his first level of growth. You know the first level of growth? God told his 90-year-old wife, you're gonna have a baby. Okay? Romans 4 says, and Abraham believed God even though his body was good as dead. So you don't have to understand how God's going to do what God's going to do. You don't have to be able to figure it out. All you got to do is do what God wants you to do. He didn't have to understand how God was going to do it, but he said he believed God. So he grew to the next level. Do you believe God? I'm going to obey you to the last degree, even though what you ask me to do doesn't make sense, don't like it, don't want to do it. It's the last thing I want to do, but you're God, I'm your servant, and I want to go to the next level. I'm going to do it anyway. I'm going to trust you enough to do it your way exactly. And then I'm going to wait for you to do your thing. Because when it does, you're going to be called a friend to God, because people are going to see you've gone to the next level.
6: 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I'll have that information for you again after part two of today's message and this.
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5: So if you want earth changed, it takes faith and works. If you want heaven, it's faith alone. But if you want heaven on earth, it's faith and works. That is, the application of obedience to the revelation of God in Scripture and as He applies it to your daily life. Finally, it all comes down to this verse. This one verse explains the whole passage. Verse 26, faith without works results in the demise of the believer's life. Faith without works results in the demise of the believer's life. For just as the body without the spirit is dead, so also faith without works is dead. That is useless. No life to it. Dead faith. Dead orthodoxy. Got information, but no life. Now follow this closely. James says, if you want to understand what I'm saying, go to a funeral. Okay? just as the body without the spirit is dead. Now, let's say we have a body right down here and we're having a funeral at our church. Okay? The body is dead. You know why the body is dead? There's only one reason that body is dead, because there's no spirit in it. John 19:30 says, when the spirit leaves, the body dies. You cannot have your body can't live unless your spirit is living in it. Once your spirit leaves your body collapses, because the life principle of your body is not your body. The life principle of your body is your spirit. Okay? So when the spirit leaves, the life leaves automatically. Now, if the body is in the coffin, that means the body used to be alive, right? It used to live. You know why it's no longer living? Because the thing that keeps it living no longer is operating in it. When you accepted Jesus Christ, you became spiritually alive. But if you're spiritually dead now, 5 years later, if you find your spiritual get up and go has gotten up and gone, if you're now living a defeated life instead of a victorious life, it is not that you never had life if you were truly saved. It is that the thing that keeps life working is no longer operating. And the life animating principle for the faith of the believer is the biblical application of truth on a daily basis in his and her life, especially as trials are brought to bear, when God says, what are you going to do in applying this truth to your life? It's Ephesians 2:8 through 10, by grace are ye saved through faith, that not of yourselves, it is the gift of God, not according to works, so that no man should boast. That's how you get to heaven. But then he says in verse 10, for we are his workmanship, created in Christ Jesus for good works, which God hath ordained beforehand that we should walk in them. That takes the salvation of 8 and 9 and makes it an earthly experience in verse 10. What he is saying is, if you want that body to get up out that coffin, you got to get the spirit that's gone back in it. And if you want your dead spiritual life to get up and go and get fire back in it, you've got to get the thing that left it back in it. And that is an obedient Christian life that radically applies the principles of God's word, even in the midst of trials, to your situation. Many of you are waiting for blessings that God is going to delay until he gets your undivided attention. Did you hear that? Been saying, how come God not answering my prayer? Because go in peace is not enough. Going to the right church, having the right formula, and knowing the Bible verses in your head is nice. It's a start, but it's not enough. It is not enough till you say, Lord, I'm going to radically adjust this area of my life so that I can experience you in history. Here's a giant named Goliath. Here's a little teeny baby boy named David. Now, please help me. Somebody help me out. What killed Goliath? Was it the stone or was it his faith in God? How many say it was his faith in God? Okay. How many say it was the stone? Okay? Both are wrong. Neither the stone nor the faith in God killed Goliath. It was the stone and his faith in God that killed Goliath. It was, he said to Goliath, how dare you insult the armies of the living God, his faith in God. Let me give you another illustration. The widow of Zarephath. She was down to her last meal. Only had enough to bake bread for her and her son for one more meal. God said to her, woman, in your trial, when there is no way that you can survive another day because you're going to die of starvation in the family, here's

0: You eat our last meal. The only problem was the Bible says when she began to make the last meal for the preacher, food just kept on coming and kept on coming and kept on coming and kept on coming and kept on coming. It wasn't enough for her to believe that God was going to make it. She had to actually make the food for the preacher before God made a way for her. But not only that, a little bit later, her son died. But because she fed the preacher, gave the preacher a place to stay, Elijah came up, laid his body on a dead boy's body, and the dead boy came alive again. She got her son back. Oh, Peter said, Lord, bid me come to you. I want to walk on water. God says, come. He couldn't stay on the boat and say, I believe that one day I could walk on water. He had to step out on that water. What is God asking you to step out on? What area of half-hearted obedience are you giving him? What do you know he wants you to do, but you haven't chosen to do it because you think your way is better than his way? There is a way that seemeth right to man, the Bible says, but the end thereof is death. It is faith plus radical works that will produce you becoming a friend of God.
1: Dr. Tony Evans, talking about the inseparable balance between what we believe and what we do. And if you've never made the decision to put your faith into action by giving your life to Christ, here's Dr. Evans with a word about what that means.
2: You're not a Christian because you're religious or because you go to church or even because you believe in God. You're a Christian because you've accepted Jesus Christ as your personal sin bearer. Being religious, doing good works, that's nice, but it's not sufficient when God demands perfection. 2 Corinthians 5:21 says, he who knew no sin became sin for us that we might become the righteousness of God in him. So what God has said is he placed your sin on the cross onto Christ and then judged Christ for your sin. If you will go to Christ, he will take Christ's righteousness, which is perfect, and he will credit it to your account. So you will stand before God as though you've never sinned, not because you're sinless, but because you've got a sinless credit on your account. If you will receive Jesus Christ right now, if you will invite him into your life, believing that he died for you and rose for you personally, he will credit your account with perfection because he's already credited your sin onto Jesus Christ. So go to Christ right now and get this free gift of salvation that he's offering to all who come to him for it.
1: 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You know, the words we speak can bring healing, hope, and encouragement, but they can also be incredibly destructive. Tomorrow, Dr. Evans explores the importance of maintaining control of what we say. 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

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There are so many wonderful Bible reading plans out there. It's kind of hard to figure out which one fits, but that's why you just, it's kind of like trial and error. What works best for you? I've actually shared my devotional time, my Bible reading plan with you here previously, but it's instructive to listen to other Christian leaders and see how they approach their daily Bible reading, how they set everything up. I offer this suggestion for you this morning from pastor and author John Piper. He uses what's known as the Discipleship Journal Bible Reading Plan.

0: also known as the Navigator's Bible Reading Plan. This is the way it works.
1: I've been reading through the Bible every year using this plan for decades. Now and then, I have tried other plans, but I have always returned to this one for two simple reasons. First, it guides me every day in reading from four different parts of the Bible. Now, not everybody is helped by this approach, but I love it. For example, we start today in Matthew, Acts, Psalms, and Genesis. It is an amazing providence that over the years, there has almost always been something in one of these four readings that God has especially suited to my need. So that's the first reason I return to this plan each year. I love reading the Bible every day in four different places. The second reason is probably decisive for me, because there are other plans that read in four different places in the Bible or two different places. But what's unique about this plan, as far as I know, is that it leads us through the whole Bible by having us read 25 days a month, not 30, 25. Now, to my mind, that was a stroke of sanctified genius. What's one of the main reasons people give up on reading through the Bible? Well, it's largely because they get behind. And along about March, they can see they're never going to catch up. So they might as well stop and take another approach. And when you have five catch-up days at the end of every month, you can keep going. It's like a surprise birthday party every month, only you know it's coming. And if you are all caught up after 25 days, right where you're supposed to be, you can read wherever you feel like it. That's why it's a birthday party. Or you can do what I do. If I'm all caught up, which I seldom am, by the way, I need those days. But if I do have 3 or 5 or 2 days without any assignment from the plan, I spend the time in working on Bible memorization. It's just a great thing. Built into every month, you have several days you can review your Bible memory.
0: I think this is a strong plan. I'm kind of set in my ways with my own preferences. But sometimes you need to mix things up, though, a little bit, just to refreshen everything. Hit the reset button, the refresh button on your time in God's Word. I think that's a good thing. By the way, if you want to check out his Bible reading plan, again, it's called the Discipleship Journal Bible Reading Plan, also known as the Navigator's Bible Reading Plan. He's got everything laid out for you. Just go to desiringgod.org. That's his ministry's website. And do a search for Read the Bible with Us or Bible Reading Plan. It'll get you where you need to go. 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
2: In today's society, forces against Christianity take many forms. Sometimes the government tries to hinder God's work. In other cases, private businesses follow policies that work against churches and Christians. If a bank decides that it will no longer provide services to you, you should contact the Christian Law Association. This is called debanking a Christian. Depending on your situation, and especially if you're being targeted for religious or political beliefs, we may be able to remedy that situation by law. And we ask you always, pray for Christians who are dealing with these unfair practices. The devil constantly tries to stop the church and God's people from doing what the Lord has commanded us to do. But we aggressively defend Christians, and we need your prayers. It is not right for companies to debank Christians just based on their religious beliefs.
3: The Legal Alert with Attorney David Gibbs Jr. is a presentation of this station and the Christian Law Association.
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2: 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Psalm 46:1 says, God is our refuge and our strength, a very present help in trouble. Not distant, not delayed, present, right here, right now. That's the kind of God we serve. And at KHCB, every sermon, every song is here to remind you who God is. 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
4: It's 80 and clear. Wind is from the north. Tonight, clear with a low in the low 80s. Then tomorrow, clear with a high in the mid 90s. Tomorrow night, clear with a low in the low 80s. It's 80 and clear.

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1: Prayer is the doorway to experiencing the power of God in our lives. It's prayer. Prayer is not transactional. Prayer is transformational.

0: This is Ben Young, senior pastor of Second Baptist Church. Our goal has always been to win people to Jesus Christ, walk alongside of them, and then worship together. I've met so many people over the years whose lives have been changed by the simple truth of the grace of God. It's amazing how God's truth moves through the hearts of those that hear His word. And I don't believe that you're here today by accident. It's my hope and prayer that this message will meet you right where you are. Perhaps I'm the only one, but I kind of doubt it. About every time I go to the mailbox, I grab a large chunk of mail, and most of it is what we call junk mail. Yet another credit card from Discover. Thank you, that's what I need. AARP is still pursuing me. I don't know why, but thank you. There's a sale on pickleball rackets at Academy, right? Junk mail is everywhere. Sometimes 90% of our mail is junk mail. Do you have the same experience, or I'm alone? If I'm alone, I want to know. Give me some junk mail. Okay, three other people. Thank you. The rest of you are lying. You can repent later. But as you're shuffling through the mail, going through the junk mail, you'll run into an envelope that feels a little bit different. Just the texture. You kind of pick it up and look at it, and it's got this fancy writing on the front with you and your wife's name on it. It's this kind of writing called cursive. Young people, ask your parents. And then you begin to know and anticipate what this is. This is not junk mail. This is no ordinary letter. This is an invitation to the genesis of a brand new relationship. A wedding invitation. A marriage is going to take place, and you are invited. I want you to look at what we're going to talk about today as an invitation. Not a wedding invitation, but an invitation from God to enter into a relationship with Him through the power of prayer. Prayer is not a task. It's not something you check off the list, but it is an invitation to tap into the very power of God. Maybe you're thinking, well, I didn't get an invitation in the mail this week. There are all kinds of ways that God invites us into this. Many times pain is an invitation to prayer. Many times uncertainty about tomorrow is an invitation to prayer. There are many ways God invites us to experience prayer. The disciples are seniors. This is their final year in their mentorship with their rabbi, Jesus Christ. And here's what happens in Luke chapter 11, verse 1. Matthew, Mark, Luke. It's the third book in the New Testament. Luke 11, 1 says, one day, Jesus was praying in a certain place. When he finished, one of his disciples said to him, Lord, teach us to pray, just as John taught his disciples. What's happening here? For these 2.5, almost 3 years, the disciples had been watching Jesus Christ. Many times they would wake up in the morning and they were saying, where's our rabbi? Where's our teacher? And they would find him in a lonely place. Christ would retreat in prayer. And in this scenario, he just gotten up for prayer, and the disciples said, we want that. Hey, have you ever seen that in your life? perhaps with a hobby. Maybe you like to golf. Maybe you in business and finance, and you see someone, you go, wow, they have something that I don't have. I kind of know about that field. I kind of know about that area, but I want what they have. That's what the disciples were saying. They knew about prayer. They've been raised, what we call raised in the church, raised in the synagogue, but they saw something different in Jesus. They saw a pattern of prayer. They saw a lifestyle of prayer. They knew that the power of God was resting upon him and his life. And now they were like, Lord, teach us how to do it. Teach us how to connect with God the way you do, because they saw something different in him. He was tapping into the power of God in a way that they had never seen before. We need the power of God in our life. It's the power of God, the word of God that created the universe, that created the earth, that made you and me. We are sustained by his power. We come to know his power and the power of prayer in so many different ways and avenues. God sends forth that invitation, if you would. I remember many years ago, a friend of mine who was in another city. He was studying at one of the most prestigious law schools in the country. He was 24 years of age, and his heart began to race and race and race as he was studying. He said, I am about to have a heart attack. I've got to go to the hospital. So he rushes to the hospital. They examine him. He's not having a heart attack. But one of the doctors meets with my friend years ago and says, hey, you're not having a heart attack, but I think you have a problem. And my friend said, what's that? And the doctor says, it looks to me is like you have a drinking problem. Here's a prescription. Go to this meeting. Go to this 12-step meeting. And it was at that 12-step meeting that my friend and many of us here today have discovered this. Step one, my life is so unmanageable because of this addiction that I'm powerless to overcome it. Step two, I've come to believe that there is a power greater than myself that can fix this and restore me to sanity. And so many people tap into the power of God by simply acknowledging those two realities of prayer. And my friend now, has been sober for, I don't know, some 30 plus years. Walked into it, an atheist, did not believe in God, did not believe in prayer, walked out, not only a believer of God, but eventually a believer in the Lord Jesus Christ. That's the power of God. We need the power of God. The disciples needed the power of God. What did Jesus promise him in Acts chapter 1, verse 8? He says, you shall receive power when the Holy Spirit has come upon you. That's the word dunamis. That's where we get the word dynamite from, right? Remember that catchphrase from the 70s? Dynamite, dynamite, power, dunamis. We need God's power in our life. The disciples were about to go out into the Mediterranean world. They're about to experience a massive amount of persecution, a massive amount of pain, a massive amount of loss, and they need a power greater than themselves resting upon them, and that was what Christ gave them through Pentecost and the gift of the Spirit, the power of God, and many times that power is accessed through the means of prayer. Prayer is the doorway to experiencing the power of God in our lives. It's prayer. Prayer is not transactional. Prayer is transformational. Prayer is not about a ritual. It is about a relationship. Prayer is not going to God like we often do. We all have with a wish list. God, do this. God, give me this. And if you pray and you have absolute confidence, then God's gonna grant you your wish list as if he's some genie in a bottle. That's not prayer. C.S. Lewis said, prayer is where I don't change God, but God changes me. I take my will and then God molds it into his will. And in that process, we begin to experience the power of God. Prayer is the place where God's power meets our need. One of my favorite stories in the Bible is about a street person named Bartimaeus. He was blind. There were crowds that were following Jesus, crowds who wanted to touch Jesus, crowds who wanted Jesus to heal them, speak to them, solve their problems, give them guidance. But blind Bartimaeus was just screaming when he heard that Jesus was near. This was his one opportunity. He said, Lord Jesus, Son of David, have mercy on me. And all the people, the fine, respectable people said, Bartimaeus, shh, be quiet. But the Bible says he kept yelling louder, Son of David, have mercy upon me. Son of David, have mercy upon me. And they said, Bartimaeus, be quiet. Shut up. Callate. You know, Step, what are you doing? You're embarrassing us here. He kept getting louder. He elevated. Son of David, have mercy upon me. And finally, Jesus heard him and said, bring him to me. And he came before Jesus, and Jesus asked this question, which he asked so many people in the New Testament, and that is, what can I do for you? And blind Bartimaeus said, Lord, I want to see. And Jesus healed him, and he saw, and his eyes were open. It was the power of prayer where his need met the power of God. Prayer is an invitation to you and to me, to ordinary people, to experience the extraordinary power of God in our lives. It's one of the greatest means of grace, avenues of grace that God gives to us. Prayer, the reading of his word, worshiping together in community. That's the foundation. Those are the building blocks. It's an invitation to tap into the power of God. It's an invitation to allow God to begin to change us and transform us. It's an invitation to bring all of ourselves before God. All of us, right where we are, warts and all, doubts and all, sins and all, pains and all, grief and all. You turn to the middle of the Bible and you have 150 prayers, 150 songs where these psalmists pour out their lives, their heart, their emotions, their thoughts to God. That's what prayer is. Prayer is connecting with the Lord. The disciples were like, Lord, teach us to pray. And the first words that came out of Christ's mouth was, okay, pray like this, our Father. Pray like this, our Father. You can call Yahweh, you can call God Almighty your Father. Because of grace, you're a son, a daughter of God. You can call him Father. Go to your heavenly Father who knows you, who loves you, and pour your life out before him, and you will experience the power of God. What an amazing invitation. What an amazing opportunity. Corrie ten Boom, Holocaust survivor, said this. She said, the wonderful thing about praying is that you leave a world of not being able to do something and enter God's realm where everything is possible. It's an opportunity to touch both the transcendence of God and the immanence of God in our lives. An invitation that God gives to us. Ordinary folks, sinners, broke busted, and disgusted. Sinners who God has forgiven and can forgive through Christ. It's an invitation. But to do that, we also have to do this part of the invitation. It's also an invitation to turn off the WMDs and tune into the power of God. You say, the WMDs? Where are they? I thought that was in the Middle East. No. The WMDs are in your pocket and purse right now. Be careful. The weapons of mass distraction. We all know what we're talking about. Our cell phone, our laptop, our iPad. You gotta turn them off. Turn them off. If we're ever gonna tune into God, we've got to turn down the pace and the volume of our culture, and we have to turn off our weapons of mass distraction if we're going to hear God and experience His power in our lives. Technology is a wonderful gift from God, but technology is a double edge sword. And we live in a time of hyper connectivity, a time where our cell phones are literally attached to us 24/7. They're pouring into our hearts and our minds news, information, data, funny, ha-ha videos all the time, are running all the time. And it can be a massive distraction if we can't control and have those moments in our days where we turn down the volume and the pace of our culture and turn off the WMDs and say, God, I want to tune into You and what You're doing in my life and my heart. I'm not a Luddite. We're not going to throw them away or smash them at the end of the service yet. I'm just saying, technology can be a brutal Lord. We say Jesus is Lord, but many times it's our WMDs that are calling the shots. It's getting really quiet in here all of a sudden. An invitation. It's also an invitation to start right where you are. God is a gracious God, and God meets us where we are so He can take us where we need to be. And many times we say, you know, I want to be there. Let's say, I want to lose weight. I want to, you know, get in shape. I want to lose 20 pounds, 30 pounds, whatever. And you want to say, I want to already be there, but you're right here. You got to start where you are physically. You have to start where you are spiritually. I'm in a massive amount of debt. Well, I'd like to be out of debt. Well, yeah, but you have to start where you are. The same things with prayer. You have to start where you are. So some of you here have never prayed before. You're brand new. And so your prayer today should be, Lord, teach me to pray. Just be open. Say, God, I've never prayed before in my life, or I've never prayed out loud before. God, here I am. Lord, teach me to pray. Maybe it's been a while. Maybe you haven't prayed in a while. You used to pray. You feel like you kind of drifted away. To use an old school term, maybe you're a little bit backslidden. What should your prayer be? Lord, teach me to pray. God, I'm back. It's been a while. I want to dive into Your word. I want to try to start growing an understanding of prayer. God, it's been a while. Lord, teach me to pray. Maybe you're a salty veteran. You're a big, beautiful prayer warrior. What should your prayer be? Lord, teach me to pray. Teach me to pray. We can always grow deeper in our knowledge of God. We can always grow deeper in how we communicate and pray. Our prayer to start this day should be simply, Lord, teach me to pray. Teach me to pray. That's the beginning. That's where we start. And we'll see where God takes us from there. And then as a bride, speaking of weddings, we're all a bride. We are the bride of Christ as this local church. And our prayer will continue to be, Lord, teach us to pray. Teach us to pray. It's amazing what God does when we humble ourselves before Him, begin to pray. Prayer can change the world. Prayer can change the world. One of my favorite stories about the power of prayer comes to us from Africa. There was this lady, and she was married to the guy. The guy did not go to church, but she went to church. She loved God, and she was a prayer warrior. Her name was Monica, and Monica had children. She had one son who was really bright and intelligent, but he wanted nothing to do with God. And so this son went on to school. He became successful in his career. He was in Italy. He was traveling. He was running with the elite, the rich and famous and prosperous. He found a girlfriend. They lived together for 9 years. They had a kid out of wedlock. But this mom kept praying. 1 year, 2 years, 3 years, 10 years, 15, 17 years, she's praying for her son, who's a prodigal and living in the far country. And then one day, her son hears this voice, and it says, take up and read. And the son goes over, and there was a Bible open in that house, and he turned to Romans chapter 13, and it said, stop carousing and living your way. Walk and become a person of light. And her son got down on her knees. He received Christ. His life was changed. And Augustine went on to change the Christian world and to change Western civilization. How did that happen? He came home to God who made him. God used his mind, his intellect, his skills to build a massive amount of theology and life in the church in North Africa. And he went on to serve as the infrastructure of the entire Western civilization. But all that started when one woman got down on her knees for 17 years and prayed that her son would come home. And when he came home, God's word tell us, they threw a party in heaven. That's the power of prayer. And that fancy word at the bottom is that second envelope you find in that wedding invitation. Those who speak French, forgive me. Répondez, s'il vous plaît, RSVP. Say yes. Say yes to God. Say yes, Lord, teach me to pray. Say yes, Lord, I want to begin to experience the power of prayer in my life. Thanks so much for joining us today. Maybe you have some questions about the Christian life, what it's all about, or perhaps you're looking for a church home, a place where you can learn more about God's word and find a sense of community. Second has 6 campuses all over the city of Houston, and there's probably one not too far from where you live. We would love to have you as a guest next weekend. To find out more about worship times and locations, go to our website, second.org. Thanks for joining us.
1: 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Carry this verse with you this week. 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
2: 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Well, good morning. I'm Brian. Hope you had a great weekend. And did you hear the big news? Mercy Me is coming to our area. They'll be performing live at the Woodlands on Saturday, October 31st, at the Cynthia Woods Mitchell Pavilion. 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
12: Nancy DeMoss Wolgamuth says being single or married falls under God's sovereignty.
13: There's such freedom in trusting God to write your story. That doesn't mean you don't have hard times or places, whether married or single, but to trust God that until I was 57, now for a woman in her early 20s who's wanting to trust God and she's thinking, oh, if I trust God, I might be 57 and not married, and how horrific would that be? I'm saying if that's what God maps out for you, it will not be miserable.
14: Yeah.
13: It will be a joy.
12: This is Revive Our Hearts with Nancy DeMoss Wolgemuth, co-author of You Can Trust God to Write Your Story. For Monday, September 7th, I'm Dana Gresh. Well, friend, this is a special season here on Revive Our Hearts. That's because Thursday, September 3rd, was the 25th anniversary of our on-air ministry. Woohoo! Yep, celebrate with us. We are taking some time to reflect on God's faithfulness over the last 2.5 decades. To do that, Nancy sat down with Bob Lapine in the studio to go over some of the ways we've seen the Lord at work. Bob's been a strong ally of Revive Our Hearts from the earliest days, and you may recognize him from his many years co-hosting Family Life Today. Remember what God told the Israelites to do in the book of Joshua when they crossed the Jordan River on dry ground into the Promised Land? He instructed them to pull out 12 large stones and pile them up on the riverbank. He had them make a memorial so they could always look back and remember what God had done for them. Bob Lapine says reviewing the milestones we've experienced at Revive Our Hearts is kind of like setting up those rocks.
14: So I have been thinking about anniversaries and about birthdays, and I've also been thinking about stones on the other side of the riverbed inside the land of promise, and just been thinking about why God wants us to mark out times and moments to say, let's pause here for a minute and let's remember. And really the reason for that is let's remember the goodness of God.
13: Yeah.
14: Because in the midst of what you're facing today, it's easy to get overwhelmed by your circumstances and everything. When you can pause and remember, God has been faithful and he's been good, and we are where we are because he led us here.
13: Yeah, it was important for their corporate memory as the children of Israel, and it was important for the next generation.
14: Exactly.
13: Who would be long after that generation was gone, there would be a next generation who'd be asking questions and what do these things mean and tell us what happened here and remind us of what God has done.
14: So at some level, the 25th anniversary of Revive Our Hearts going on the radio is just an arbitrary date, right?
13: Sure.
14: At another level, it's a marker we can look to and say something was happening that we didn't fully understand. We didn't have the vision or the insight to know what God was doing. And I think a lot of that has to go back to really before I even knew you, back to the preparation God had done in your heart for so many years, the family you were raised in, mm-hmm. the desire to be surrendered to the Lord for his service that happened early for you. I mean, unusually early. There's a letter that you have framed that's sitting on a tabletop in your home. How old were you when you wrote that letter?
13: Yeah, about 7. And telling my parents that God had called me to be a missionary for him. I used the word missionary probably a dozen times in that letter, and I misspelled it every time. But it was a passionate sense of wanting to serve the Lord. Interestingly, through those childhood experiences of coming to know Jesus and knowing that in some way I would be serving the Lord in ministry, there was never a sense of I'm going to build a ministry or I'm going to start something or I'm going to be an author or I'm going to be a speaker. I never had that. It was more, my life verse has been Luke 1:38, where Mary of Nazareth said to the angel who came to tell her she was going to be the mother of the Messiah. And she said, I am the Lord's servant.
14: Yeah.
13: Let it be to me as you have said. And there was this sense that I wanted to know and follow God's calling, whatever that might look like, and to make myself available to serve.
14: Your passion for who God is and what he's doing were being formed in the midst of that. And those passions included a passion for revival.
13: Yes.
14: When we think of revival, we tend to think of tents and crusades. But your passion here was for people to live revived lives, mm-hmm. living out of a wholly committed life to Jesus. You'd seen that happen in people's lives. And God, there was just such an excitement in you whenever that happened. And that was core to what God was doing in your heart.
13: And that was a passion, really, that God put in my heart when I was probably 12 or 13 years old, long before I got out of school and started serving in ministry. But I would read the book of Acts. I would read. I know this sounds strange for an adolescent, but I loved reading biographies and Christian history, and I would see seasons when God had moved in extraordinary ways in the past to rekindle a flame of love for him in the hearts of his people and to make his people a vibrant witness to the world, and would bring about a harvest of righteousness and awakening in a whole culture or a country or a part of the world because of the work he had done in his people. And my heart was captured. Mm-hmm. I began to think, Lord, you've done this before, but we're not seeing this happen right now, at least in my part of the world. But I know you could do it again, would you?
14: Yeah.
13: So I began to read about this, and it was a longing placed in my heart. So that was the revival piece. Let me go back even kind of as a level before that, was a love for the Word.
14: Yeah.
13: And studying the Word and reading the Word and having a Word-centered, gospel-centered, Christ-centered life. I loved these things, and I believed so, and still to this day believe in the power of the Word sent forth in the power of the Holy Spirit, the power of the gospel, the power of Jesus to change lives. So that's been a core marker in my life since the time I can remember. As I got into my 20s and into my 30s, God began to shape a heart for seeing biblical womanhood, what it meant from his perspective that he had created man and woman, male and female. What were the differences? What were the similarities? What did that mean? Those are things that I grappled with and have grappled with a lot. I had a passion for ministry, and as a young woman, it kind of felt like if God had made me a man, I might be able to do more to serve him.
14: Right.
13: But as I got into my 20s and 30s and was ministering to women about their heart with God, their walk with God, and as I was living in the Word and began to see unfold before me the beauty of what we have in Genesis 1 and 2, that is a thread that goes all the way through the Scripture, and how our male and femaleness is not a chance thing. It's not arbitrary. It was a good,
14: yes,
13: wise design of our Creator that is intended to help reflect the character of God and the gospel of Christ in our world. And as I began to see that God intended for the flourishing of both men and women as they would operate in complementary ways to know God and to make him known, that was a beautiful flowering in my own heart.
12: In January of 2008, Nancy reflected on how that flowering in her heart happened.
13: When I was 21 years old, I was serving on the staff of a large local church, serving in the children's ministries area. And one day the pastor of that church came and asked if I would be willing to launch the women's division for a new ministry that he was starting. And part of my responsibility would involve doing women's seminars called The Battle for the Family, The Woman's Role. Well, I would not have said this to him, but the truth was, at that point, I wasn't even sure I liked women, honestly. And I could not imagine giving my life to serving women. And you say, that seems kind of strange, but the Lord led and directed that this is what I was to do, and I agreed to serve as he had asked. And so as I got into my 20s and into my 30s, I sought to do what I had been asked to do, and that is to serve women, to minister to the spiritual needs of women. And in the course of doing those conferences and seminars and talking with women, I encountered many women who had been deeply wounded by men and were struggling with deep-seated resentments and fears and reservations when it came to their relationships with men. And then I found other women who had little or no framework for what it means to be a Christian woman from a biblical perspective. So as I ministered to women, hurting women, confused women, disoriented women, I found myself looking to the Scriptures for wisdom, which is the place to look for wisdom. That's where you get wisdom. Wisdom comes from the Lord. And asking God to help me help these women. I began to look for answers to tough life issues related to our womanhood. And as I did, God began to give me a deeper understanding of what it means to be a woman versus a man. Why God created us as women, and what it means to relate to men in godly and healthy ways. I began to discover in God's Word ways that we can glorify God as women. And I have to tell you that this has been an incredibly liberating journey for me. It didn't happen overnight, but over a period of years, God began to set me free to love Him as a woman with my whole heart, soul, mind, strength, and to serve and glorify Him as a woman.
12: That's our host, Nancy DeMoss-Wahlgemuth, from a few years back, explaining how she's grown in her understanding and appreciation of her own gender. Here she is in conversation with Bob Lapine once again.
13: God was doing all of that, sowing seeds, preparing me, preparing a way for what became Revive Our Hearts. And as we're talking about it, it's a beautiful thing to see how, as we look back in retrospect, we can see that God was in each of our lives.
14: Mm-hmm.
13: Because your story is different than mine, and anybody listening to this conversation, their story is different yet. But that God doesn't make mistakes, that He is ordering our lives. He is sovereignly and providentially mm-hmm. putting influences into our paths.
14: We read Ephesians 2:10 that there are works that He prepared beforehand that we should walk in them.
13: Yes.
14: And that's what you're talking
13: yes.
14: about. The providence of God in our lives is God directing us on the paths that He's prepared beforehand. And certainly we can choose to kick against that or to respond a surrendered life to that. Part of this plan of God was the unusual chapter that included a long period of singleness.
13: Mm-hmm.
14: A lot of singles grieve.
13: Yes.
14: Profoundly.
13: And I understand that.
14: You didn't?
13: I did not. I don't want to say never was there a moment of that, but I'm not saying that's the norm.
14: Yeah.
13: I think the norm is that this is a hard thing and it's a sacrifice. It's the offering up to God my unfulfilled longings as a sacrifice. And I feel that for many women who've served on our staff over the years, that this is a surrender for them.
12: Just before Nancy married Robert Wahlgemuth in November of 2015, she recorded a series titled Thoughts for My Single Sisters, Before I Become a Mrs.
13: You see, when we're little girls, we think what we would like the script of our lives to be like. And that's why little girls raised on Disney and Disney princesses, so many, the longing is for marriage and a certain kind of marriage and a certain kind of romantic relationship and certain dreams. But for you, the dreams may have been different. And you had this vision for your life. You had this script you hoped it would follow. And maybe from the time you were a little girl, it was off script. It didn't unfold the way you hoped it would or thought it would. Maybe you thought you'd get married and have 6 children, and you got married and found out you couldn't have any children. It's the maybes. It's the you thoughts. It's the we thought. It's I had this script for my life. I thought my kids were going to turn out this way. I thought my marriage was going to turn out this way. I thought my health would turn out this way. But it's turned out really to be different than anything you ever dreamed of. And I want to say God is good. And He can be trusted to write your story. He can be trusted to write the script for your life. And whatever God writes for your life and for mine, looking back, looking forward, the script God writes, the story God is writing, is a good story. It's a beautiful one. The will of God, Romans 12 tells us, is good and acceptable and perfect. I've often said, it's been attributed to me, it's not original with me, and I don't know who said it originally, but I love the quote, "The will of God is exactly what I would choose if I knew what God knows." The will of God is good. God can be trusted. You can trust God to write the story for your life. Joy comes from not from writing our own story or having the story go as we would have scripted it. Joy comes from saying, yes, Lord, to whatever story He writes for our lives. Psalm 84 tells us, "The Lord God is a sun and shield. The Lord will give grace and glory. No good thing will He withhold from those who walk uprightly." And let me say, by the way, nobody can walk uprightly apart from Christ, who is our righteousness, right? That's not saying if you don't have a husband, therefore you must not be a good enough person. It's not what it's saying at all. It's saying those whose faith is in Christ, who lean on him, who look to him, who count on him for their righteousness, God will not withhold one good or needful thing from you. And in the meantime, he will be to you a sun, S-U-N, and a shield. He will be your warmth. He will be your protection. He will be your covering. He will be your energy. He will give grace, and he will give glory. The woman who longs to be married, who has this unfulfilled longing for marriage, is not relegated to spend her life in misery, in despair, being discouraged, being downcast. She has a son, she has a shield, she has grace, she has glory, and she has the assurance that not one good or needful thing will God withhold from her life. Now, in 1 Corinthians chapter 7, the Apostle Paul talks about this whole issue of marriage and singleness and a few other things related. He says that both marriage and singleness are a gift. Both are a calling. Both have blessings and benefits, and both have challenges. Marriage and singleness are both a calling from God. Let each person lead the life that the Lord has assigned to him and to which God has called him. In whatever condition each was called, there let him remain with God. Marriage and singleness in their time, in their place, as God unfolds the story, as God unfolds the script, they are a calling. They are, if I could say it, an assignment from the Lord. Now, not an assignment in the sense, Robert doesn't want to hear me say that I've been assigned by God to marry you. He'd like to know that I love him and that I really do want to marry him, and I do. But there's another sense in which I realize that my love for him is in response to an assignment and a calling I've received from the Lord. And my heart is to say, yes, Lord. My heart was to say, yes, Lord, as a single woman. My heart is to say, yes, Lord, as a married woman. It's a calling. Human nature, our tendency is to want a different calling than the one we have. It's to want to be in a different place, in a different pasture, in a different field, in a different condition than the place the Lord has assigned to us. And so the exhortation Paul gives in 1 Corinthians 7 is to remain where God has placed you until God changes your calling. And if he does, then you go with joy and contentment into that new call.
12: That was Nancy Lee DeMoss speaking to our single listeners just before she became Nancy DeMoss Wahlgemuth. If you'd like to hear more of that series from 2015, visit reviveourhearts.com and you'll find a link in the transcript of today's episode. Of course, in January, Nancy's husband Robert went home to be with the Lord. So she is walking a new season of singleness. As we heard earlier, Nancy has always wanted to have the kind of attitude Mary of Nazareth demonstrated. Basically, she said, yes, Lord, to God's plan for her life. And as Nancy told Bob Lapine, imitating Mary's demeanor produced joy in her, even though she wasn't married.
13: It was not a hard thing for me to surrender. That's not the norm. And I don't think that feeling that sense of unfulfilled longing, there's nothing sinful in that. Mm-hmm. It's much more normal than what I experienced. But in my case, I think God used the fact that it wasn't a hard issue to surrender to make it possible for me to

0: such freedom, especially for women who are going to be more the responders than the initiators when it comes to marriage.
1: Yeah.
0: I've said this to my single friends and to my married friends as well, who are women in particular. There's such freedom in trusting God to write your story.
1: Mm.
0: That doesn't mean you don't have hard times or places, whether married or single, but to trust God that until I was 57, now for a woman in her early 20s who's wanting to trust God and she's thinking, oh, if I trust God, I might be 57 and not married, and how horrific would that be? I'm saying if that's what God maps out for you, it will not be miserable.
1: Yeah.
0: It will be a joy. But also trust him that if and when it's time for marriage, whether that's in your 20s or your 50s, as it was for me, that's a good and beautiful gift. You and I were talking just a little bit ago in a meeting about Ecclesiastes 3:1. To everything there is a time and a season.
1: Yep.
0: And God really can be trusted. And for all the married women who are in a hard season, either because of physical health issues or job issues or marriage struggles, relational challenges, extended family challenges, there are hard parts about marriage and family.
1: Right.
0: And to say, I can trust God and his providence, whatever season he puts me in. There's grace for this moment. And as you look to the future, there's hope because you know that God is the one writing the story.
2: Nancy's desire has always been to say yes, Lord, to whatever God has for her. For many years, it meant receiving the gift of singleness, then the gift of marriage. Now she's navigating widowhood as her husband Robert went to be with the Lord in early 2026. 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Revive Our Hearts has ministered to many listeners over the years, listeners like Tammy, who called to wish Nancy and Revive Our Hearts a happy birthday. She's been a regular listener since 2004.
3: Day by day, I could just feel my heart motivations really shift from something that was just really legalistic and really learning what grace looked like. I had been operating on a belief that, you know, if I was a really good girl, then my life wouldn't have suffering in it. And of course it did. And I had the assumption that I must have done something wrong and God was punishing me. And listening to you just really helped to shape my focus that, you know, there's good things about suffering and I can learn and I can grow. And that truly just was such a huge blessing to me because we were going through a lot of really challenging times.
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3: Just listening to you just gave me such a solid foundation from God's word about what biblical womanhood really was. And that has helped me so much as I reach out now to women all the time. Truly, 2004 and 2005 was life-changing. And those years just really set my life on a new course and just for my life and for my ministry. So thank you so much. Happy birthday. Bye-bye.
2: Oh, thank you, Tammy. You know, we'd love to hear from you, too. If you'd like to call and leave your testimony, our call-in number is 219-200-2288. Let us know how the Lord has used Revive Our Hearts in your life. That's 219-200-2288. Have you ever felt utterly helpless and unable to do what God is asking you to do? 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
4: 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Good morning, I'm Brian. Now, jealousy is usually a bad thing, right? If somebody's jealous, we tend to think that they're insecure or controlling or even resentful. But Scripture actually describes God

0: as jealous. 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Now, it's obviously not the kind of jealousy that comes from insecurity. Well, Dr. Mark Jobe is going to help all of us understand what that actually means, coming up next on Bold Steps, right here on KHCB. 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
2: After I graduated from high school, I enlisted in the Air Force. I fell in with guys who used drugs and hated authority. Before long, I adopted their drug habits and their attitudes. I lost a stripe and pay, giving me more ammunition for complaints. Each time I was reprimanded, I resented authority more. I was hoping for a discharge and didn't care how I got it. Finally, I went AWOL, planning to go to Canada. But I chickened out on the 28th day and returned to base, where I faced court-martial. I was sent to a retraining group in Denver, and there I began to seriously consider my options. After 90 days, a group of us were sent to a Christian center in Colorado Springs, where I learned that drugs are a doorway to sorcery, not a path to God. They prayed for me. Back on base, another airman invited me to lunch. He also took me to church. He explained that it isn't enough to know about salvation. We have to reach out and take what God offers. By the time I transferred to a base in Maine, I was reading the Bible regularly, and my need for drugs or alcohol was gone. I received Christ as my Savior. Not long after that, I met Joanne, who also loves the Lord, and we were married. God has a plan for your life, too, that begins at the cross. I like being under His authority. Trust Him and see how your life changes. I'm Gary Smith. If the Son, therefore, shall make you free, ye shall be free indeed.
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9: It's 84 and clear. Wind is light and variable from the west. Tonight, clear with a low in the low 80s. Then tomorrow, clear with a high in the mid 90s. Tomorrow night, clear with a low in the low 80s. It's 84 and clear.

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1: Here's the thing. I want you to hear me well. Some of you need to hear this big time. 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

0: 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Mark is the founding pastor of New Life Community Church in Chicago, and I'm Wayne Shepherd. As we continue our series called Out of Control, we're learning what it takes to bring our lives under God's control. And one of the key steps in that process is to keep our worship pure. But in order to worship God the way we're meant to, we must be willing to cut out the idols that get in the way. And as we'll see today, sometimes those idols can pop up in unexpected ways. So, continuing with part two of his message titled Keeping Your Worship Pure, here's our Bible teacher, Mark Job.
1: The Apostle Paul is saying, behind every form of idolatry, there are spiritual forces that can entangle you behind it. For example, someone that's worshiping the god of fertility. Oh, we really want five boys, strapping strong. Let's go to the god of fertility and let's pray to the god of fertility. Even though the god of fertility was just a piece of rock that people were worshiping to, there is demonic power behind it, camouflaged behind it, and that demonic power may even try to help fertility happen there, only to suck you in to entrapment and to bondage in your life. Do you realize that there's power in the dark side as well? Someone says, well, hey, I don't know. I kind of believe in it. My aunt had a friend of a friend of a friend, and we went down and we went into this house, and there was this lady there, and she had a picture of Jesus, but she also had a picture of this and a picture of that, and they waved some smoke over me and broke an egg on my stomach and waved and did verses and did some enchantment and did ooby-jooby-hooby-booby stuff over me, and guess what? It worked. And I thought I had a curse that no man would love me, and 2 weeks later, this guy came into my life, and so therefore I know it's real. Oh, there's no question there's spiritual forces out there, but the question is it the Holy Spirit or is it some other spirit? I've seen girlfriends in relationship with boyfriends that are abusive, that are no good for them, that are just like anybody with their mind and head screwed on straight would say, get out of that relationship. But I've seen girls in relationship with guys that they almost control that woman's life like a puppet, telling them what to do and how to go, and they cannot get out and they cannot escape. And you say, well, they're just madly in love. I think there's something more than that. I think they put an idol up there in their life, and the enemy's using some spiritual force to keep them entrapped in it. Oh, this is as old as the Garden of Eden. Do you remember the first temptation that ever happened? God decided, I'm going to create a perfect world. He put man and woman in this perfect, pristine garden, and he said, hey, here's all the animals, and here's the fruits and the trees. Here's the watermelon and the papaya, and here's the oranges and apples, and here is this pristine, beautiful place, and God walked among them, and the woman was naked, and the man was naked, and they were there, and they had all day, and all the men are saying, yeah, that's paradise. And it was something that God created, not the enemy. And it was working really, really well. Until what happened? Until the serpent, who was just an animal. Now, was the serpent an evil? No, it was just an animal. It was the power, the spiritual power behind the serpent. And the serpent, in essence, said to the woman, hey, eat of this, because this is good, and you will become like God, and God really doesn't want the best for you. Now, was the serpent evil? No, it wasn't the serpent that was evil. It was the spirit behind the serpent. When the woman idolatrized the serpent and what the serpent was offering, then the spiritual force of the serpent got a grip on her life, and she came under the control and the power of the serpent when she elevated it above the word of God. Listen, anything you elevate above God, anything that takes the place of God, anything that is priority in your life above God, God has a power in your life. And Paul says it's a demonic power, a power that has spiritual forces behind it that can entrap you, pull you down, because you have just taken God out of his place and allowed some other powerful force to influence your life. And then what the Apostle Paul says, he's talking to Christians, and he says, you participate from the table of the Lord, and at the same time, you participate from the table of demons. And they're like, what? We're Christians. We don't worship demons. We have nothing to do with evil spirits. But what the Apostle Paul is saying is when you allow an idol in your life, and you elevate someone to a place of idolatry, there's always demonic forces behind it. Let me give you another modern day example of this. Have you ever read the Bible where it talks about sorcery? Sorcery is any kind of concoction, any kind of potion, any kind of physical stimulant that causes you to go other places, either in your spirit or in your soul. And we have a word for that today, and we call it drugs. And when you see the word sorcery, you'll find it in the area of the demonic and so forth. What do you think that hallucinatives, uppers or downers, you think it's just a physical experience that's happening to you, or open yourself up to spiritual and demonic stuff? Because you're opening up the door to an addiction, something that you place above anything else, and behind every addiction, you're composed of body, soul, and spirit. Behind every addiction, there are spiritual forces. And Paul says, how can you partake of the Lord's Supper, and at that same time, how can you drink of the table of demons? You are drinking of the bread and the cup, and then you're also mixing your drinks with the demonic. Because anytime you put anything above God, anytime anything equates to God, anytime you have an idol in your life, you have just opened up the door for spiritual forces to get a grip on your life that do not want to let go of your life, because you have just made something a god in your life that's not the God of the Bible. Now do you see how serious idolatry is? Why God talks about it so much? And then he goes on and he says this in verse 22. Listen. He says, are we trying to arouse the Lord's jealousy? Are we stronger than he is? Well, here's the thing. Do you realize that there's a holy jealousy and an unholy jealousy? Do you realize that there's a holy anger and an unholy anger? Some of you, when you get angry, you sin. But not all anger is sin. Anger is an emotion, not a sin. It's what we do with our anger that leads to sin. Jesus got angry and turned over tables. Did Jesus sin? No, he got angry over something that he should have become angry over. Listen, some of us need to get angry more. Now don't go home and start beating the cat and, you know, kicking the walls and say, Pastor Mark said I should get angry more. No, no, no, hold on a second. I'm like, get angry at the right things. Some of you have blow a lid because your two-year-old spilled some milk on your new furniture, and you're kicking walls and cussing and wondering why you ever had this kid, and beating the wall and flipping out over that, when there are a dozen teenagers within the last couple of weeks that have been shot and killed over some senseless violence in Chicago. Our youth that are being killed, bullets ricocheting in their rib cages because they're flashing gang signs on some corner, and then some of the innocent victims being shot in between. You want to get mad? Get mad at that. You want to get angry? Listen, there's some kids that are experiencing abuse in their house, sexual, verbal abuse. You want to get angry? Get angry at that. Get angry at injustice, at abuse, at bigotry, at racism, at an educational system that favors the rich and ostracizes the poor. You want to get angry? Get angry at some of those things. And we got plenty of stuff to get angry about, but most of us get angry at the wrong things. We obsess about the wrong things, and we throw a fit over the milk that was spilled on that new piece of furniture while we mindlessly and in neutral watch the television news of just the atrocities that are happening in our city and say, pass the ketchup, and it doesn't even affect us. Hey, there's a place for anger. And listen, there's a place for jealousy. Absolutely. Not jealousy in the wrong way, because some people have jealousy built out of insecurity. You're insecure and you become extremely jealous.
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1: If you are affected by insecure jealousy, some of you are driving yourselves crazy by imagination, and you're imagining things that have never happened, that never will, and projecting them on people and making them miserable because of the insecurity and what the enemy has your mind in, and you live in the zone of insecurity. And I'm saying, get a grip on it. That's unhealthy, ungodly, destructive. Jealousy and insecurity in your life. I'm not talking about that. Listen, if you're dating someone and they go off the edge on that, man, you better run fast. You say, well, it's going to get better once we're married. Oh, let me tell you, it will not get better. It will escalate. It will get worse. Unless he has a breakthrough, unless she has a breakthrough, it will not get better. And if they don't feel like they can control you that way, then it goes to greater verbal abuse, physical abuse. You know, I've seen it over and over. So, you know, don't just, you know, brush it off. Well, he just, you know, he's kind of, you know, he's a little jealous. And it's kind of cute when you're dating, right? When some guy talks to you and then he's like, what'd he say? What's he want with you? How come he's talking to you? Oh, I feel so protected and so loved. Oh, yeah. You may feel protected and loved right now. Give it a little time. Wait till he won't let you go to a family party. Wait till he don't want to let you come to church because you're just going there to scope out the guys and what brother's talking to you and who hugged you this time. And hey, how many of you know what I'm talking about? It goes there. Do not let it go there. But the kind of jealousy that we're talking about is God is jealous over us in a healthy, good way. Because the moment that we said to the Lordship of Jesus, you are Lord and Savior of my life, I am in a monogamous relationship with you. I have no other gods. You are my only God, my only Lord. There is no entryway into Christianity except through the portal, through the gate of acknowledging that Jesus is Lord and committing our life to him. The moment we start playing around with other gods, the moment we start toying around with other things that are more important than God, then God, the God of the universe, becomes jealous over our soul and our spirit. Oh, that the God of the universe that created the heavens and the earth, the God that's omniscient and has never learned anything because he's always known everything, the God that is sovereign, that holds the past and the present and the future in his hand, that he would become jealous over us What an incredible thing. What a powerful concept. And I know some of you, hey, some of you have come out of a tradition where you say, well, it's not an idol. I just have this sort of relic, statue, image that helps me love God more. It's sort of a channel to God. I've heard that before. Let me put it this way. Let's say you're a married woman and you go visit your mother down in Texas for a week and you come back home unexpectedly. You're gonna surprise your husband, and when you walk in the door, there he is. He's on the couch with another woman in his arms, kissing her, hugging her, and he says to you, honey, it's not what it looks like. And you say, excuse me? And he says, well, honey, here's the thing. I miss you so much. She reminds me so much of you. I mean, her hair is kind of like you. Her eyes are like you. So she helps me love you. So I'm just kind of loving on her, but really I'm loving on you. You're going to like, hey, When you use an image, when you use a statue, when you use any kind of relic that you pray to rather than directly to God, and you say it's helping you to pray to God, that's exactly the way God feels about it. That's why I have no statues here. That's why we have no Jesuses and no Marys and no St. Pauls and no St. Peters. I don't have a St. Jude, and I don't have any other saints in this place. We have no graven images here. Why? Not because we don't believe in art, but because I don't want any of you to stumble and to start seeing an image that says, well, I'm going to pray and this image helps me channel my prayers to God, because the Bible says in one of the Ten Commandments, thou shalt have no graven images before me. It is a violation of one of the Ten Commandments. Oh, I know it doesn't look pretty. Oh, I know you say this looks like some big old warehouse. I like all the decorations and the statues and the images and so forth. And man, can't you afford a decent image? Some are you like, hey, where's your image? Man, I gotta give more so they can get a nice big statue of Jesus. I'm not trying to get a statue of Jesus, because I know exactly what happens when you do. Because some of you in some distorted way will begin to think that that statue has some sort of spiritual magical power. And before I know it, there'll be people hugging on it and holding it and touching it and trying to get a blessing from it. And that's exactly what the Bible talks about. Hey, I grew up around it. I grew up in a city in northern Spain called Burgos with a magnificent cathedral, and there was a statue in there that people would come for miles, do pilgrimages to see it. And the foot of that statue was worn down. A rock foot was worn down because so many people kissed it and asked for blessing from it and wanted to touch it, that the entire foot was worn down. Why? Because people were looking for a blessing. A blessing from who? A blessing through the statue from them, without realizing that they can go directly to God the Father through Jesus Christ and have access. And listen, without ever knowing that every time they did that, the whole heart of God broke and cried. So, well, we have faith. No. You know what? You're hugging another man's wife and saying it reminds you of them. The same way that God feels jealous over that is the same way that any kind of statue you have, any kind of relic you have that you attribute some sort of spiritual blessing, that's the way God feels about it. That's the way God feels about it. God is a jealous God. In a good way, jealous. I'm wondering this morning if God is jealous over any of you. I'm just kind of wondering if you gave your life to Jesus and said he's Lord, and now there's something else in your life that's more important than God. You say I'm number one, but you don't live like I'm number one, and you and I know what really is number one in your life. Listen to me while I look up at me. Listen, until the day you die, there's going to be things that will compete for the place of God in your life. every stage of your life. When you're young, it may be a girlfriend. When you're older, it may be your grandkids. It may be a job. It may be whatever it may be. Listen, but every stage in your life, there's going to be something that's going to compete for the place of God. And some of you, you've given in. Some of you have Christ in your life. You have Christ in your life, but you know what? You have something else that's first in your life, and the heart of God grieves, and the jealousy of God's aroused. Jealous over your affection. Jealous over your love. Calling you back to Himself.
2: And you may have heard the gentle voice of the Holy Spirit even convicting you as you listen to this message. You know, we don't go out and determine something is going to be more prominent than God, but that seeps into our life. It creeps into our values. And I believe that God is speaking to some of you that are listening right now. The Holy Spirit has convicted you about full surrender and putting God in His proper place. There should be nothing, mother, father, brother, sister, son, daughter, job, calling, affection, nothing that supersedes the place of the throne of God in our life. And so I'm going to pray for you right now, because it's easy to let us begin to slip and slide into a place where God is not number one priority. Father, I pray for that person that has allowed idols to step into a place that one time you held, God. And I pray that there would be a repentance, an acknowledgement that something has stepped into a holy, sacred realm that only you should dwell in. I pray in Jesus' name that we'd repent of our idols, that we would put you where you belong, at the center, on the throne. I pray, Father, that there would be joy in that. I pray that our priorities would be reorganized. I pray that our affection would return to be on you as the primary source of our joy. I pray in Jesus' name that you would give us the capacity and power to surrender completely as Lord and Savior of our lives. And we pray this in Jesus' name. Amen.
3: 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Well, Well, I'm Wayne Shepherd. That's our time for today, but make plans to join us tomorrow as we begin the next message of our Out of Control series called Spiritual Freedom in Questionable Situations. That's Tuesday on Bold Steps with Mark Joe. Bold Steps is a production of Moody Radio, a ministry of Moody Bible Institute.
4: When life feels loud, God's Word still whispers the truth. Right now, draw closer with a KHCB verse of the week from Psalm 9, verse 9. The Lord also will be a stronghold for the oppressed, a stronghold in times of trouble. Carry this verse with you this week. 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
5: And we at KHCB sure do hope that verse of the week draws you closer to Christ. Good morning, I'm Brian, and this is KHCB. So I've always had this tendency, if I'm honest, to let just one little shift in my routine affect the entire day. So if something goes wrong first thing in the morning, maybe I'm running late, or I forgot something, or I just started the day frustrated. I have a hard time getting over it. I mean, one bad moment can start to feel like an entirely bad day as a whole. Maybe you can relate? Well, sometimes we carry that same tendency into how we see ourselves, you know, like one failure or disappointment or maybe one mistake. And suddenly that moment starts defining who we think we are as a whole. But the gospel gives us something far more stable. Our worth isn't determined by our latest success or our latest failure. It's grounded in what Christ has done for us. Philip Miller is going to help us better understand this concept coming up next on Living Hope. Don't go anywhere. It'll be right here on KHCB.
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9: Who is the real father of Labor Day? Well, that depends on which country we're talking about. In Canada, it's Sir John Thompson, who was Prime Minister in 1894. No controversy there. But on the American side, there is a bit of controversy. For many years, Peter Maguire was considered the father of Labor Day. But turns out there was another Maguire, first name Matthew. And recently unearthed historical evidence points to Matthew as the one whose idea it was originally to create a holiday for honoring labor, especially those whose hard work is rarely recognized. But the principle behind all of this, it's not secular, it's Christian. The God of the Bible worked before we ever did. Setting humanity to work was his idea and part of the goodness of his design in creation, which is why we can glorify God as we work for his glory and rest in his grace. I'm David Wallen at haventoday.org.
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12: Friends, we were made for abundant life with God, a relationship we lost because of sin, but one that Jesus gave himself to restore. So if you want a whole and happy life with God now and forever, believe in Jesus. 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
3: Welcome to Living Hope with Pastor Philip Miller. I'm Pastor Larry McCarthy, and we're so glad you've joined us for this series through the Sermon on the Mount. Now, Pastor Philip, you're saying that the gospel isn't just a belief system, but the gospel actually shows us our meaning, our purposes, our destination, and it's absolutely true.
13: That is so true. Yeah, I mean, right here as we're wrapping up this series, we've seen how the gospel that Jesus is proclaiming in the Sermon on the Mount confronts our cultural moment. It tears down what we've called moralistic therapeutic deism, which is this sort of cultural Christianity where we're trying to be good in order to earn God's blessing. And it confronts expressive individualism, which is the spirit of the age that just says, be yourself. So be good or be yourself. And then here comes the gospel, which says, believe in Jesus, right? Not be good, not be yourself, but believe in Jesus, because Jesus alone is the goodness we need. And he's the only one who can lead us to our authentic selves and to make us right with God. So that's where we're ending today. We're going to talk about how the gospel is the really good news that in Jesus, we can have the purpose and meaning that our lives were always meant to be most fulfilled in living out.
3: Now, you want to make sure you stay tuned after the message, because Pastor Philip is going to help us uncover the story under some of our favorite movies. But now, let's go to the pulpit of the Moody Church for part three of the sermon, Built for Life.
12: Third point, the gospel-centered life in Jesus. A gospel-centered life in Jesus. If moralistic therapeutic deism is about building my life on what I do, then it's all on me, and I have to do enough, right? And if expressive individualism is building my life on who I am, then it's still all on me to be enough, right? But a gospel-centered life in Jesus, if I'm building my life there, I'm building my life on whose I am. Whose I am. And it's all about Jesus. It's all on Jesus. And Jesus is always enough. Jesus is always enough. Friends, we were made for abundant life with God, a relationship we lost because of sin, but one that Jesus gave himself to restore. So if you want a whole and happy life with God now and forever, believe in Jesus. This is the gospel. Believe in Jesus. The Bible tells us that we were made for abundant life with God, that you were handcrafted in his image and likeness, fearfully and wonderfully made to have a relationship with God. Each one of us is unique and special, a gift from God to be shared with the world and with himself for eternity. But in our sin and selfishness, we've invited decay and ruin into ourselves, into our lives, into our world, into all of our relationships, including our relationship with God. And the wages of our sin is death. But God so loved the world that he gave his one and only Son, that whosoever would believe in him might not perish, but have everlasting life. Friends, Jesus came and lived a perfect life, loving God with all of his heart, soul, mind, and strength, and loved his neighbor as himself. And then he went to the cross to die in our place and for our sake, to bear all of our sin and shame, to exchange his life for ours, and rise again to give us his own perfect righteousness, to make us sons and daughters of God now and forever. Which means, friends, we have an identity that is inherently stable. It's an identity that's inherently stable. Instead of an identity that oscillates based off my moral performance that's up one day and down the next, or an identity that's built on the squishy, ill-defined inner life of myself, in Christ, I have been given by grace an identity that is founded on the character of God in the finished work of Jesus Christ on my behalf. Do you realize how durable and it's as resilient as Jesus is? And that identity does not waver based off of what I do. On my good days, Jesus is enough. On my bad days, Jesus is enough. When I act like myself, Jesus is enough. When I'm not myself, Jesus is enough. Do you believe that? It also gives us a heart that's fully secure. It's a fully secure heart. In Christ, friends, we have nothing to fear, nothing to hide, and nothing to prove. Our lives are hidden in Christ. We are called, beloved, and kept for Jesus Christ. And nothing can separate us from the love of God that is in Christ Jesus our Lord, which gives us a life that is both known and loved. We are known and loved. Friends, do you realize in Jesus, you are fully known. You're known completely. And you are loved utterly to the very bottom of who you are. And you are forgiven entirely for everything that's gone wrong. And in the hardships that inevitably come your way, you have a God who will never leave you, who will never forsake you, who will work all things together for the good of those who love him, who are called according to his purpose, to conform us to the image of Jesus Christ, which is the life we were meant to have in the very beginning. It's the person we were meant to be all along. The hard things of life press us deeper into the arms of a God who will never let us go. Which means in the end, we have life. We have life, eternal, abundant, everlasting, overflowing, unending life, beginning right now in Jesus' sacrificial love, continuing daily as we walk by the Spirit and live by his power, and forever in glory with our Father, fully one day. This is beautiful. It's interesting. I've got to go back to Elsa again, all right? If you think about it, the story of Frozen is how Elsa moves from like a therapeutic moralism, right? The deism, if you're struggling with that, think of her parents who loved her but are gone. It's kind of like, that's God, that's the picture of deism, okay? That God's there but he's gone. Moralistic therapeutic deism, be the good girl you always have to be. She moves to what our culture believes is life, expressive individualism. No right, no wrong, no rules for me, I'm free. And that's the song, if you think about it, that our culture grabbed a hold of and said, this is the movie! But if you look at the plot line of the story, it's at the moment of tragedy. Because love is an open door, and Elsa slams the door in defiance. Right? It's the opposite of love. And the world is frozen over just like her heart. How does everything get put to right in the story? Anna pursues her sister in relentless love, bearing the ice curse in her own flesh, throwing herself between Elsa and death, laying her life down in sacrificial love, and rising to life because of the power of her act of true love. And Elsa says, you sacrifice yourself for me? And Anna says, I love you. And then love becomes the ethic of Elsa's life as she finally learns to use her power in loving service of other people around her. Whose story is that? Whose story is that? And you say, I can't believe Disney made a movie like that. Well, they didn't really. They tried hard not to. But it's based off of Hans Christian Andersen's The Snow Queen. And he was a follower of Jesus, and he wrote a gospel story, and you can't resolve the plot line without this moment. And it's pointing, don't you see? It's pointing to Jesus. who pursued us in relentless love, who bore our curse in his own flesh and threw himself between us and death and laid down his life in loving sacrifice to rise again victorious over sin, death, and Satan forever, so that we might learn to walk in love as Christ loved us and gave himself up for us. This is a beautiful gospel story. So the question at the end of the day for all of us, friends, is on whom is your life built? On whom is your life built? If I'm building my life on what I do, moralistic therapeutic deism, then I'm building a life on who I am. Do you see that? On what I do. It's on me. Or if I build my life on who I am through expressive individualism, I'm still building my life on myself. Both, in both ways, I'm building life on myself, and I'll never be enough. Either way, I'll never be enough. It's a life of sand. But if I build my life on whose I am, on the life of Jesus, at the end of the day, my life is built on Jesus Christ, and he will always be enough in this life and in eternity. It's a life built on a rock. And the rain fell, and the floods came, and the winds blew and beat against that house, but it did not fall because it had been founded on a rock. Jesus says, repent, for the kingdom of heaven is at hand. Stop your whole way of living and rearrange your life around this amazing offer to follow Jesus. You come, follow me.
14: This is Living Hope with Pastor Philip Miller. I'm Pastor Larry McCarthy, and before we start our discussion today, we just want to acknowledge that this program really is a team effort. 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We're glad you're with us today as we explore the foundations of the gospel. But, Pastor, oh my goodness, why is it so rare to find a place where we can be completely known, yet loved utterly at the same time? I think that's extraordinarily rare.
13: It is, and it's part of the beauty of the gospel, but it's distinguishing it from both of these life philosophies that we've seen in this message, where we talked about moralistic therapeutic deism, where we're trying to be good enough to earn God's favor. When we're stuck in that sort of philosophy, what we're trying to do is always bring our goodness to God. But the problem is it's never quite good enough. And so we're always self-projecting this goodness. And then when we fail, we are stuck in self-rejection because we hate ourselves for the ways that we've failed. And so we're constantly in pride and fear, but we're never really known and loved all the way down because we're in this trap of self-projection, self-rejection, and we can't let God all the way in. We're constantly afraid. If I'm really known for who I am, I won't be loved. That's the lie. And then in expressive individualism, it's hard because we go down deep into our heart and we say, well, what's the part of me I want to be? Well, you can't be everything down there. So you pick a piece of it and you project it and you say, this is me, love me. The problem is it's only a piece. And there's parts of you that you've left on the inside that you haven't actually brought into the light, but you know about those. And so the love that you get for the projected sense of yourself in expressive individualism is never substantive. It's never enough because there's pieces of you that people don't know about. And so you're secretly keeping inside. But this is where the gospel is so beautiful, because the gospel tells us that we're known completely. There's not a part of our soul, of our heart, of our life, of our choices that God does not completely know. He knows the beauty and he knows all the brokenness as well. And knowing all of that, while we were yet sinners, Christ died for us. God so loved the world that he sent his son to die for us. So God saw us in all the conflicted brokenness and beauty of our lives and all of that commingled together. He saw every piece of us. And in love, he sent Jesus toward us, which means we're completely known, we're completely loved, and we're completely forgiven when we come to Jesus and we cast all our hopes on him and we say, be my Savior, be my Lord, your life, death, resurrection in my place on the cross for me, right? When we receive the gospel and the message of salvation for our sins, it means we're completely known, completely loved, we're completely forgiven, which means we have nothing to prove, nothing to hide, and we're finally free. And so this is the beauty of the gospel. It frees us all the way because we're known and loved all the way down.
14: That's so practical. It takes us away from that self-projection, that self-protection. And you're saying to us, Pastor Philip, that you're helping us to see that we're made to live really in God's story. So take a few minutes and tell us more about why we resonate so much with stories like, well, let's take Frozen, for example.
13: Yeah, we talked a lot about that, yes. Right? In this. Yeah, so I've got young daughters, and they like the movie Frozen. It's a little old at this point, but it's I think it's such a beautiful story, right? Because you have this journey from moralistic therapeutic deism, right? Be the good girl you always have to be. Conceal, don't feel, don't let them know. You know, put on a show. That's moralistic therapeutic deism language. And then she thinks the way to freedom is expressive individualism. No right, no wrong, no rules for me. I'm free. But then she slams the door and she freezes the world. It's actually the tragedy point in the story. And it's only through the pursuing love of Anna, who won't give up on her, who lays down her life for her salvation and rises again through magic. I mean, it's unbelievable how much that is a picture. It's a little Christ image of redemption. And of course, that goes back to Hans Christian Andersen, who is a Christ follower, who writes the Snow Queen, the original story this is all based off of. And it's amazing to me how you can see just the beauty of the gospel underneath all of that, right? The gospel is the answer to the plot line, the story of our lives. And to me, it's kind of an echo even of what Jesus does in the story of the prodigal sons. You know, you've got the older brother who's trying to keep his nose clean and be good and earn his father's love. That sounds like moralistic therapeutic deism. You've got the younger brother who runs off and says, I'm going to go find myself, live my own way, do my own life in a far off country, make my own choices. I don't care what you think. That sounds like expressive individualism. And the answer for both is they've got to come home to the Father's love, and that they've got to learn to have a relationship with the Father that's not based off of moral goodness in the older brother's case, or based off of expressive individualism in the younger brother's case, but based off of the grace of the Father who pursues them in love and who meets them on the road and who pursues them when they're estranged and who does everything to make them right with himself through redemption. And that's the beauty of the gospel. So I think the best stories, the stories that move our hearts, always have a seed or an echo of gospel truth in them. And that's why those stories are so effective.
14: We'll be looking at them through different lenses today, I think, because of that discussion and that explanation. You're talking about our sense of identity, really. But if you would, I want to talk a little bit about a gospel-based identity and its durability and why that's so important.
13: Mm. Yeah, I mean, the gospel gives us all kinds of resources to help us have a really durable, resilient identity that's grounded in something big and true. And so the gospel tells us that we're children of God, that we are sons and daughters of the King, that we have a significance that our souls long for. We all want to know that we matter.
14: Yes.
13: And the gospel gives us a

0: us durable identity. Christ gives us that. This is what's amazing. In moralistic therapeutic deism, you've got to go strive for and earn identity. In expressive individualism, you've got to express your whatever it is you think your identity is, and then you wonder if it's enough. But in Jesus, you've been given by grace an identity that you can't earn and you could never express. It's something deeper and better and more beautiful than anything you could ever be, and it's yours because Jesus went to the cross and he exchanged identities with you. He took all your broken identity and he gave you his righteous identity. He clothes you in it, and if you are in Christ, now you know who you are.
1: Amen. And what's more durable than being firmly planted on the rock of Jesus as opposed to sand-based approaches? We're calling people to repentance today, I think, Pastor Philip.
0: Yeah. Well, that's what Jesus wants us to do here at the end. Repent, for the kingdom of heaven is at hand. It's right here. Where are you going to build your life? Are you going to keep trying to earn your favor with God and be good enough? Are you going to keep trying to express your identity, whatever that looks like, and try to be yourself enough? Or are you going to recognize that only Jesus can actually make you your true self? Only Jesus can be really, truly good before the Father. And it's in Jesus and Jesus alone that we actually can get ourselves back and become the people we were always meant to be. That's where our true identity lies. And so that's the question. Will we build our lives and our identity and everything on the rock of Jesus Christ, the rock that will stand firm amidst all the storms we could ever face?
1: There isn't anything more durable than a relationship with the true and living God, beloved. And that is really the question in front of every one of us. What will we build our lives upon? You know, history gives us a striking picture of two answers. Karl Marx and D.L. Moody both saw the need for a better world, yet they built on completely different foundations, and the legacies they left behind could not be more different. That's why we're offering the brand new book, Marx and Moody, by our very own Pastor Erwin Lutzer and historian Dr. Greg Quiggle. In this book, you'll discover the seduction and the impact of Marxist ideology, critiquing Marxism through the lens of the Bible. 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
2: 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Hello again, I'm Brian. December 15th, 1967. That was the horrible day when the Silver Bridge connecting West Virginia and Ohio suddenly collapsed into the Ohio River, killing 46 people. Investigators later found out the failure began with a hidden flaw in one of the bridge's suspension components. And over the years, corrosion and metal fatigue caused that unseen weakness to grow until the structure just finally gave way. You see, hidden weaknesses can have consequences far beyond what we ever thought.

0: thought or imagined. And the same can be true of sin. What we think is private or contained and unseen can eventually affect our marriages, our families, our friendships, and others around us. Well, Pastor Mike Fabares explains why fighting temptation matters, not just for us, but for the people we love. And that's next on Focal Point on KHCB.
1: It's been called the greatest enemy of the spiritual life. What is it? Self-rejection. The relentless voice telling you that your present is punishment for your past. I'm Bonnie Sala with Reset. The belief that our actions eventually return to us isn't new. Some Eastern religions teach that present or future suffering results from things done in the past. Some people in the Bible thought that too. When a man named Job lost his health, wealth, and children, one of his friends told him, "Those who plow evil and those who sow trouble reap it." We too can be weighed down by shame, convinced that hardship is payback for our past. As one Bible teacher put it, one of the worst parts of being a religious person with a dark past is the temptation to view persistent hardship as punishment. It is almost too much to resist. But the gospel stands in stark contrast to that belief. When Jesus and his disciples encountered a man blind from birth, Jesus explained that his blindness was not caused by his sin or his parents' sin. The God of the Bible forgives, forgets, and gives new life. He declares, I am he who blots out your transgressions for my own sake and remembers your sins no more. Today, God says, forget the former things. Do not dwell on the past. See, I am doing a new thing. In life, our actions do have natural consequences. But God says the troubles you're facing aren't his punishments for your past sins. Regardless of whatever you're facing today, God is with you, and he's doing a brand new work in you. I'm Bonnie Sala. Ready to grow your faith? Discover practical tools and more at guidelines.org.
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10: It's 87 and partly cloudy. Wind is from the west-southwest at 5 to 10 miles per hour. Tonight, clear with a low in the low 80s. Then tomorrow, clear with a high in the mid-90s. Tomorrow night, clear with a low in the low 80s. It's 87 and partly cloudy.

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1: Sanctification is the evidence of your justification. This principle is so important in a day where everybody wants to say, well, I just believe in the grace of God. I know it's all going to work out. And I don't have to fight sin because the grace of God covers it all. There ought to be, as the writer of Hebrews says, every effort to be holy. Are you making every effort to be holy?

0: When we're tempted to give in to temptation, it's easy to rationalize and think our sin won't hurt anyone but ourselves. But today on Focal Point, Pastor Mike Fabares reminds us that no matter how hard we work to hide it, sin causes trouble for us and for those we love. Just one more reason to fight the good fight when it comes to resisting temptation and pursuing holiness. Pastor Mike Fabares is teaching from Hebrews chapter 12. It's a message titled, Recalling Why This Is So Important.
1: When it comes to salvation, let us just reaffirm what the writer of Hebrews understands and what the New Testament teaches, letter A, that salvation is by grace. The Bible teaches that if you're going to receive eternal life, you can't earn it. That's what grace is all about. That if you're going to go to heaven, you can't do enough good things to get there. And I know that that's what makes us distinctive as Christians, because the rest of the religious systems in this world, including a lot that call themselves Christians, are all about trying to do enough good things to get accepted in the eyes of God. And by the way, let me talk about some of your friends, or maybe some who think, well, I kind of believe in that, but it's kind of my good works too. Jot this down, if you would. Galatians chapter 5, verse 2. We don't need to turn there, but sometime just spend a morning reading the book of Galatians and get it really clear in your mind that if you're trying to embrace the grace of God plus your good works, you will not be saved. If you're going to be a Christian, you're a Christian solely on the work of Christ, and it has nothing to do with your good deeds. And Galatians 5:2 deals with the common way to do good works in that day, which in a Jewish context was to go through the ceremonial law. And one of the things was circumcision. And in chapter 5, verse number 2, Paul says to the Galatian churches, if you allow yourself to be circumcised, which was all to try and gain merit with God, if you allow yourself to be circumcised, he says, then Christ is of no value to you. Did you catch that? In other words, if you're trying to earn your salvation, then Christ is of no help to you. The only way we can become Christians is to take all of our righteousness and exchange it for the righteousness of Christ. That's the gospel of grace. Now, back for a moment to Hebrews chapter 12. Verse number 14 now becomes jarring against the backdrop of grace. Because in our minds, if our salvation has nothing to do with our good works, what's this statement all about, that we got to make every effort to live in peace with all men and to be holy, because without holiness, no one will see the Lord? I don't understand. I thought I get to see the Lord, and it has nothing to do with my good deeds. You're absolutely right. Here's the truth, okay? Letter B, real grace fights sin, okay? If you have embraced real biblical grace, okay, then your life will, by necessity, it will fight sin. That's why our fight against sin is required and non-optional, because you cannot be a Christian and have real grace in your life without that grace moving us to fight sin. Give you an example, back to Titus. Go to Titus chapter 2. Paul has already spelled this out. Though he is going to underscore justification by grace, he's going to make it clear that sanctification is required because of justification. Let's take a look at this. Titus chapter 2, verse 11. Titus 2:11 says, for the grace of God that brings salvation has appeared to all men. All kinds of people. It's not just Jews now. It's Gentiles. It's barbarians. It's Scythians. It's all kinds of, it's Greeks. It's everybody. And it teaches us, when you're saved, right, you have that grace that brings salvation, it teaches us to say no to ungodliness and worldly passions. That's what real grace does. It instructs us to fight sin and to live self-controlled and upright and godly lives in this present age. And we do that while we're waiting for the blessed hope, which is the glorious appearing of our great God and Savior Jesus Christ, who gave himself for us, here's the purpose of his coming, to redeem us from all wickedness and to purify for himself a people that are his very own, eager to do what is good. Now, when people say, why did Jesus come? A lot of us focus on the justification aspect of it. He came to die in our place so that we wouldn't have to go to hell. And if we would trust in his life and his death, we would be justified. That's true. But this text says he also came for the purpose of freeing us, that's what redeeming means, from the wicked behaviors that we have, and to purify for himself a people that are eager to do good. You tracking with that? Part of his coming was not just to save us from the penalty of sin, that's justification. He came also to redeem us from the practice of sin, that's sanctification. And his purpose in coming was twofold. And here's the deal, you can't have the first without the second. You cannot be justified and not be prompted by grace to be sanctified. The reality of the Bible is simply this, If you are saved by the grace of God, that grace of God is going to drive you to become holy. And if your life is not becoming more holy, then you are not justified. Therefore, the writer of Hebrews can say, without holiness, no one will see the Lord. And that's not imputed holiness. That's the practice of holiness. Well, I thought we didn't earn our salvation by our good deeds. We don't. See, but if we have been given the grace of God, it transforms our life and he produces in us people that are eager to do what is good. And that's not something that's an option for the Christian. God is going to produce in you a changing life. Well, my Uncle Jim, he accepted the Lord when he was young, and now, you know, he just kind of lives for himself, and he doesn't go to church, and he doesn't read his Bible, but I know I'm going to see him in heaven, because he accepted the Lord, whatever that means, when he was like 12. You know what Jim's life is when you say that? Jim's life is a contradiction, okay? Here, let me put it in these phrases. He claims to be a follower of Christ, he just doesn't happen to be following Christ. It's a contradiction. Let's put it this way. Serious efforts at sanctification prove the reality of your justification. Serious efforts at sanctification, right? They prove the reality of your justification. That's what the Bible is teaching here. And if your life is a contradiction, let's get into the uncomfortable period of the sermon. Are you ready? Letter C. If your life is a contradiction, you're a counterfeit. You're not real. If your life is a contradiction, you are a counterfeit. You still in Titus? Look at Titus chapter 1 once you jot that down. Titus chapter 1. I mean, he's hit all of these things. Because Crete, by the way, was a place where people weren't really big on sanctification. And because of that, he has to hit all of these topics hard. He says in verse 16 of Titus chapter 1, are you looking at that? It says, they claim to know God, but by their actions, what? They deny him. That's what your mom used to say. What did she say? Actions speak louder than words. A lot of people saying, oh, you know, I know God. I'm a Christian. I've accepted Jesus, right? And if your life doesn't show it, the Bible here describes them. They are to God, right? They are in reality. They are in the apostles' mind detestable, disobedient, and unfit for doing anything good. Actions speak louder than words. Contradictions are counterfeits. Let's put it this way. There are a lot of people that are going to church week after week, and they will not make it to heaven. And they won't make it to heaven, not because justification is earned. They won't make it to heaven because their justification isn't proved by their sanctification. Sanctification is not the earning of your salvation either. It is the evidence of your justification. This principle is so important in a day where everybody wants to say, well, I just believe in the grace of God. I know it's all going to work out. And I don't have to live for God. And it doesn't matter. And I don't have to fight sin because the grace of God covers it all. The Bible says without a serious effort at sanctification, you're never going to see God. Well, what about those people who don't have a lot of time? They're on their deathbed and they become Christians. Let's think about the only deathbed conversion that we've got an example of in the scripture. He was the thief hanging on the cross next to Christ, right? Even in the last hours of his life, did he produce any good fruits? Think about it. Yeah, I guess he did. What did he do? He stood up for Christ, hanging naked on a cross, rebuking the other guy on the other side, telling him to shut up. And he stood up for truth. Now, he lived a life as a total pagan, but in the last hour, even in that last hour of conversion, he showed a changed life. And had he had the ability to get off the cross and live for another 20 years, do you think you would have seen a changed life out of him? Absolutely. Because justification always necessarily brings sanctification. I got to turn you to this passage. 1 John chapter 3. I mean, this is so explicit. And I know there are people that will still leave here and say, oh, I don't really agree with that because, you know, I know a lot of people that are Christians, but they don't act like it. Well, then we got to at least read this passage because this isn't my doctrine. This is the Bible's doctrine. 1 John chapter 3, verse number 5. Let's start there. But you know that he, that is Christ, appeared so that he might take away our sins. Now, immediately we think of two things. We can think just in terms of justification. He came to pay for the penalty of our sin and justify us. But also, he's about to make the case that he also came, as we already saw in Titus, to take away our practice of sin. He wants to change that. He wants to mitigate that in increasing measure. But you know that he appeared so he might take away sin. And here's the sanctification part. And in him, if you're living in him, if you're in him, and that's a great phrase that the apostles love. If you're in him, there is no sin. In other words, you can't walk in fellowship with God and be in sin. No one, quote unquote, who lives in him keeps on sinning. You can't have a relationship with Christ and continue with the same pattern of sin in your life. No one who continues to sin has either, here's the phraseology of Hebrews 12, has either what? Seen him. Isn't that the point? Without holiness, you'll never see God. And you know, you've never seen him if your life is unchanged by the gospel or known him. Dear children, do not let anyone lead you astray. And I got to tell, I know some of you are just, you know, why is he so worked up? I don't get it. You know what? You got to get out there and you got to read a little bit. You got to talk to your Christian friends about this doctrine. And I guarantee you, there are people adamantly trying to lead you astray. In our own hearts, we want to lead ourselves astray. We can't imagine to think that someone is not saved if they've got a testimony about some experience way in their past. We struggle with this. But the apostle says, don't let anyone lead you astray. He who does what is right, that's a pattern, that's sanctification, is righteous. That's justification. He has his justification if he is growing in sanctification. He who does what is right is righteous, just as he is righteous. Verse 8, he who does what is sinful is of the devil, because the devil has been sinning from the beginning. Well, that must mean big sins. That must mean, I don't know, guys on the 11 o'clock. I can't imagine. That's my little secret sins that I don't do anything about. This whole concept is about you attacking sin in your life. And without a growing effort and a growing success in sanctification, it proves that your justification is not real, because real grace fights sin. The reason the Son of God appeared, middle of verse 8, was to destroy the devil's work, which is not just the penalty of sin, because that's ultimately God's just response. The devil's work is the process of sin in our lives, and the Son of God wants to destroy that. No one, verse 9, who is born of God will continue to sin. Oh, you're teaching perfectionism, and since I've never experienced that, then this doctrine is false. That's not what it's saying. All of these phrases, by the way, are in what we call the continuative tense. There are five tenses in the Greek language, and we have three, past, present, and future. There are five in Greek, and the one that is represented here is what we often learn in first-year grammar, a continuative tense. It speaks of an ongoing reality. A lot of these are continuative participles. It's an ongoing thing in your life, with an ing. You're sinning, and you keep on sinning. And the Bible's really clear here. You can't continue to sin. You can't keep on sinning the same way you did before, because there's something different about you. God's seed remains in you, right? He cannot go on sinning because he's been born of God. Justification changes you, and you begin to change your relationship to sin. This is how we know who the children of God are and who the children of the devil are, colon. Anyone who does not do what is right is not a child of God, nor is anyone who does not love his brother, which is one of the external outgrowths of our sanctification. We watch how we relate to our wife, to our kids, to our friends, to our neighbors, to our coworkers. And the bottom line is, if you're not showing progress in sanctification, if you're not making a serious effort at putting away temptation and sin, it proves that you don't quite understand justification, and you're not a participant in grace. Oh, I just can't buy that. Well, then you can't buy John 3. You can do all you want to talk around that or say, well, I'm not the Holy Spirit in anybody's life, and I don't want to judge people like that. Well, Jesus taught us to do this. Matthew 7:16. He says, here it is, you've heard this before, by their fruits you will recognize them, right? You'll know them by their fruits. And the point is, you should be able to tell. Christians will have changed lives and changing lives. You got to be perfect. That's what Pastor Mike taught this morning. Is that what I taught? I didn't say that, but you better be fighting sin. There ought to be, as the writer of Hebrews says, an extreme effort. Make every effort to be holy. Are you making every effort to be holy? If you say no because you're relying on the grace of God, jot this one down. Jude, verse 4. There are people that have crept in among you that turn the grace of God into a license to sin. In other words, they say, well, I'm not trying hard to be holy because whatever, I believe in the grace of God. The Bible calls that out as heresy. Really? Yeah, really. Hebrews chapter 12. Let's go back there for a second. Now, that's the ultimate motivation. Why are we going through the hassle of fighting sin? Well, because it's part and parcel of real Christianity. I got no choice. I don't even have grace in my life if I'm not fighting sin. But he gives us more motivation. He says in verse 15, See to it that no one misses the grace of God. Make sure they all have the grace of God, which will be evidenced by making every effort to be holy. He says, and see to it that no bitter root grows up. And then he describes a problem with sin. When sin is growing in our lives, as opposed to righteousness growing in our lives, here's what it does. It causes trouble and defiles many. Here's another motivation. One of the reasons we fight this thing is because sin unchecked in our lives creates trouble, according to verse 15, and defiles many. There are a lot of consequences to ongoing sin that we ought to fear. Number two, let's shot it down that way. We ought to fear the consequences of ongoing sin. And that means that if sin is growing in my life instead of sanctification or holiness, then what I ought to recognize is that I should be expecting an increase of trouble and defilement. And this is not the discipline. We already dealt with that. God is going to discipline his wayward children. But this is the fact that sin itself, if it's unchecked and growing in our lives, causes trouble. It causes defilement. It hurts in two ways. I got two subpoints here. Let's start with this one. Defiles many, because this is addressed to the church, I'm seeing the many here as the people that the writer of Hebrews is talking to, and that's the assembled church, people that are coming together to worship God and listen to preaching, okay? So let's put it this way, that one of the consequences is, letter A, it hurts the church. The church is hurt. If you don't take care of sin in your life and fight it, and you let it grow in your life, the church will be hurt. Let's look at that from a couple perspectives. Let's look at the word defilement, for instance. That's a word that is sometimes translated or at least explained and described and defined as contamination. When one part of the body of Christ is filled with lives that have unchecked sin, whether it's, and let's look at the examples in the passage, bitterness, verse 15, sexual immorality, verse 16, or general godliness of the expedience of Esau, who just did whatever he wanted to do whenever he wanted to do it. When there's bitterness, sexual immorality, and general godlessness in your life, here's the deal. That contaminates the many. It defiles many. You don't sin in a vacuum. You sin in a network of relationships. And whatever you think your sin might do by way of defilement, times it by 10. Actually, times it by 20, because that's the reality of it. And from my perspective, and perhaps from your perspective, you can look back at times where you saw someone who had some sin in their life, and they thought, well, this won't really affect too many people. And it has this domino effect. It has this ripple effect. You cannot let bitterness, sexual immorality, or general godlessness grow in your life without it affecting many people. And if you think it's going to affect 10 people, times that by 10, and maybe you'll be close to the effect that that will have. Sexual immorality, you want to cut corners there? It will have a domino effect, and it will defile many. It will hurt the church. It will contaminate the church. And the best, most vulgar way, I didn't mean for it to be vulgar, I could think of it, was eating outside as I was eating outside last week with some guys here from the office. And I thought to myself as the birds flew overhead, wouldn't it be terrible, as Jess was eating a pizza, wouldn't it be terrible if the bird just dropped a little surprise on the pizza? That'd kind of end the lunch for us, wouldn't it? You know, I'll have another piece. No, I won't. I don't want it, okay? That's the concept of defilement, right? I don't want any more pizza with the bird turd on it, right? That's defilement. And from God's perspective, you can't have unchecked sin in the lives of some people in the church without it defiling many people. And it's too painful even to talk about, but I think you know of examples in your life or the lives of people around you where you've watched the domino effect, the ripple effect of the defilement or contamination of sin. Not only that, let's look and under this first point here, the sub point, let's think about the external contamination. Let's think about the trouble it causes for us outside of the church, okay? Not only does it defile many in the church, it causes defilement outside of the church. In a passage where Nathan confronts David about his sin with Bathsheba, remember that passage in 2 Samuel? Here comes Nathan, and one of the things he says, which is tucked away, unfortunately, in some of the English translations, but some of them make it clear, where he comes and he says, here's one of the reasons God is not happy with what you've done. Here's what he says, is because you have given cause for the Gentiles to blaspheme us, right? In other words, let's kind of put it this way in our minds, we trash our reputation as the community of the redeemed. We trash our reputation as God's people. How many times has a non-Christian encountered the sin or compromise or the general expedience of a Christian contractor or a Christian attorney or a Christian insurance person, and then all of a sudden his whole view of church and the Christians is defiled, it's contaminated, just because of general godlessness? Or how about divorce and sexual immorality? Do you think that hurts the church? Do you think the outsider looks at us and has a jaded view of us if we can't keep our marriages together? I think the non-Christian goes, well, whatever, those hypocrites. You heard that one before? That's not a new accusation, is it? Bottom line is God is looking for a holy community, isn't he? Doesn't he want us to live differently than the rest of the world? So stop it with all these lame excuses about, well, we're just one beggar trying to show another beggar where to find bread. What are you talking about? Right? We should be clothed in the righteousness of Christ. Are we perfect? No, we're not perfect. But boy, we're sure working to be more like the perfect one, the perfect Son of God. Let's keep our marriages together, right? Let's not be sexually immoral. Let's stop it with the bitter attitude. Let's stop it with the expedience of wanting what we want when we want it. Let's be self-controlled and godly in the present world, waiting for the blessed hope. That would be a good thing. And let's be distinctive as a community of believers.
0: 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R.C. Sproul spent a career pressing Christians to take their faith out of the pew and into the rest of the week, and his book, Making a Difference, Impacting Culture and Society as a Christian, does exactly that. 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Well, I'm Dave Drewy. We'll see you back here tomorrow for the final part of our lesson titled, Recalling Why This Is So Important. That's Tuesday on Focal Point with Pastor Mike Fabares.
1: 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God's Word promises it'll never return void. So I wonder, how is God's Word moving in your heart right now? Drop us a line. 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We'll see you then.
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3: Wasn't that great to hear Bruce Munsterman's voice again? Hey there, friends, I'm Brian, and this is KHCB. Now, you may not have thought of this concept, but waiting is not the same thing as doing nothing. And that's especially true when we talk about waiting for Jesus to return someday. Scripture doesn't tell us to sit around watching the calendar. It calls us to live faithfully right now, you know, to love people, serve others, and keep following Christ while we wait. Alistair Begg is going to help us think about what faithful waiting actually looks like, coming up next on the program, Truth for Life. And speaking of God's faithfulness over time, a KHCB listener recently told us that her mom played KHCB when she was growing up in the 1990s. Years later, after some difficult seasons, she says the station still brings her comfort and reminds her of those wonderful memories. I love that. So how has God used KHCB in your life? We'd love to hear your story. Call us and tell us all about it. The number is 832-922-4427.
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0: Welcome to Truth for Life, where we are wrapping up our study of the end times and the return of Christ. His death on the cross secured victory over sin and death, but does that mean we can live however we want while we wait for his return? What are we supposed to be doing in the meantime? Alistair Begg tackles these questions as we study from 1 Thessalonians chapter 5.
1: Until a person understands their predicament, there is no reason for gratitude at someone coming to save them. You remember I told you years ago how in the middle of the night in our previous house, all the fire brigade and ambulances and police cars from who know where came battering on our door in the middle of the night. And I ran down the stairs and answered the door and was confronted by flashing lights and sirens and policemen. And the policeman said, we've come to rescue you. And I said, but I don't need rescued. There's nothing wrong here. He said, oh, we must be at the wrong house. And then he went up the street to rescue somebody else. But if it had been the other way around, that I was sound asleep and the house was burning around me and I was in danger and I was unaware of my predicament, I may just the same have said, I don't need rescued. And the man would have said, don't you smell that burning? Don't you see those flames? Don't you see your predicament? I said, oh, goodness gracious, yes, I do. Save me. Now, you see, this is what had happened to the Thessalonians. First of all, someone had come, namely the Apostle Paul, and said, you know what? You have a predicament. And there is no possible way of getting yourself out of it. There is only one way to come out of it, and that is as a result of the intervening work of God, who in his great mercy has appointed you to salvation, which you will notice you received through our Lord Jesus Christ. Why is it that men and women do not cry out to be saved? Because they don't know there is anything from which they need to be saved. And when we remove the wrath of God from our preaching, we denude it of its importance, of its emphasis, and of its authority. And all we're left able then to say is, you know what? I think it'd be a good idea for you to believe in Jesus. I think you'd really like it, you know. I mean, I think you're lonely and you could go somewhere. I think you're upset and you could get calmed down. I think there's peace in this and there's joy in this. And a person says, yeah, I know, but there's peace and joy other places. You know, I can get calmed down other ways. I don't think I want to get into this. So they pass it by. But that's not the message that the Bible brings. The Bible doesn't suggest it. The Bible says, listen, you're in deep trouble. And I've got good news for you. God, he says, didn't appoint us to suffer wrath, but to receive salvation through our Lord Jesus Christ. He came to his own, says John in his opening prologue, and his own received him not, but to as many as received him, to them he gave power to become the sons of God, even to them that believe on his name. So that's what it means to be an evangelical Christian in part. It is to say to people, listen, because Jesus died on the cross, it doesn't mean you're automatically forgiven. You're not. That's why you don't feel forgiven. That's why you still feel guilty. That's why you go and do religious things and it doesn't meet the longings of your heart. Because Jesus died on the cross, it doesn't mean you're automatically set free. What do you need to do? You need to come to him personally, acknowledge your predicament, and ask him, by his mercy and his goodness, to remove you from your predicament. He appoints, we receive. And there is no other way to go. There is no other person to whom we may go. There is no other philosophy that can deal with the guilt and the stain of sin that needs to be removed. And all of this on the basis of his death. You will notice that. How do we receive salvation? Through our Lord Jesus Christ. And how does our Lord Jesus Christ grant salvation to us? On the basis of his death. He died for us, he says. Now, Paul doesn't work out the whole doctrine of the atonement here. He does it elsewhere. But when we compare Scripture with Scripture, we understand that Paul's clear emphasis is this, that the death of Jesus was on our behalf and it was for our benefit. Romans 6:23, the wages of sin is death, but the gift of God is eternal life through Jesus Christ our Lord. So do you want to continue to live your life drawing the wages of sin, or would you like to come to God and find the benefit of the gift of his eternal life? And the life that we now enter into is on the basis of his death. And the life into which we are brought is a life lived together with him. That's verse 10. He died for us so that, what? Whether we're awake or asleep, we may live together with him. Loved ones, this is a tremendously important truth in Scripture. It's absolutely crucial for us as we seek to live our Christian lives. It was summarized and sung so helpfully for us together in the words of the great hymn, "My hope is built on nothing less than Jesus' blood and righteousness." And yet many of us have lived another week relying on the shifting, sinking sands of our own performance or our own feelings. So we determine how well we're doing in relationship to God on the basis of how we happen to be feeling, or how well we've been reading our Bible, or how many people we may have witnessed to, as if somehow or another by our good deeds, albeit Christian, conservative, evangelical, religious deeds, as if somehow or another by these things we make ourselves Christian and we ensure ourselves for heaven. It is on the basis of the fact that God has intervened in our life, shown us our predicament, brought us to himself through the power of his Son, died for our sins, raised for our justification, sent his Spirit to live within our lives, that we are able to say, "I understand it now. My Christianity is based not upon who I am or upon what I do, but it is based upon who Jesus is and what he has done. And there's all the difference in the world." It is a dreadful tyranny to seek to live a Christian life based on who I am and what I do, because who I am is wretched and what I do is worse. And if I take the performance of the last few days and base my hope of heaven on my performance, what solid ground is that to face eternity with? Not a lot. "For we have erred and strayed from his ways like lost sheep. We have followed too much the devices and desires of our own hearts. And there is no health within us." So what are we going to do? We're going to plead the only thing we can ever plead. "Bold I shall stand in that great day," said Count Zinzendorf, "for who aught to my charge will lay, while through his blood absolved I am from sin and fear and guilt and shame." What do you do as a believer when sin comes into your life? What do you do as a believer when you are confronted by your guilt and by your proneness for rebellion and the pressing urgency towards disinterest in the things of God? To where do we run? There is only one place to which we might run, only one person to whom we might run. And this, you see, is the emphasis here. He's encouraging these dear, threatened Thessalonian believers to understand, listen, again in Zinzendorf's words, "When from the dust of death I rise to claim my mansion in the skies, e'en then shall this be all my plea, Jesus has lived and died for me." The ground of our salvation is what Jesus has done upon the cross. The evidence of it is the outworking of it in our lives. I wonder, do you understand that? I wonder, loved ones, are you wearing your helmets? Or are you flying down the freeway of your Christian life with your hair blowing in the breeze, susceptible to every bump on the road, and tyrannized by the thought that you may fall off? Because if you fall off, you know if you hit your head, you're a goner. And every magazine article that comes your way, and every new theory that blows across your brain box, and every idea that comes walloping out of somebody's bookstore, you don't know where you are. I'll tell you why. Because you're not wearing your helmet. The devil comes to you, sows a thought in the back of your mind. It appears from nowhere. You say to yourself, goodness, what a heinous thought. While you're recognizing you have this horrible thought in your mind, a murderous thought perhaps, even the thought of your own suicide perhaps, even the thought of spiteful hatred towards someone that has come from nowhere to you. And while it's in your head, he comes to the front door of your head and he says, hey, excuse me, I believe you call yourself a Christian. How come you're having these dreadful, heinous thoughts? What do you say? This is what you say. I'm having dreadful, heinous thoughts because while sin no longer reigns in my life, it remains. And because you, stinko, devil-o, are around with your hordes and your fiendish schemes and your fiery darts and your devilish thoughts. But here's my answer. Yes, I had the thought. But the ground of my salvation is in what Jesus has done upon the cross. He defeated you at the cross. He died for my sins. He deals with that thought. And I look not to my own performance, but I look away to Jesus Christ. Rock of ages cleft for me, let me hide myself in thee. Let the water and the blood from thy riven side which flowed be of sin the double cure. Save me from its guilt and its power. All right, well, our time is gone. Let's just go to verse 11 and wrap this up. What's the progression of his thinking? Verse 8, he says, since we belong to the day, it is imperative that you stay awake, guard your heart, and keep your head. Why? Well, he says, because God did not appoint us to suffer wrath, but to receive salvation. And he died for us, so that whether we lie in the grave in our bodies, or whether we are walking the streets when we come, we may live together with him. There is nothing that can thwart the purpose and plan of God within our lives. Sickness may come, premature death may take us from a human perspective, all kinds of things may cross our path, but for the believer, we are safe. Neither angels, nor principalities, neither powers, neither sword, nor persecution, says Paul in Romans 8, can separate us from the love of God that is in Christ Jesus our Lord. It is the only relationship in all of life that is eternal in its dimensions. Neither marriage, nor parenthood, nor childhood, nor sibling relationships will last in the way that our relationship with the Lord Jesus will last. So what then is the implication of this? Well, he tells us in verse 11, what are we supposed to do with all this information? He says, this is what you're to do. I want you to encourage one another, and I want you to build each other up. Some of you may have a version where the word edify is found. Oikodemia is the Greek word. It means to build up. It's the same word that would be used for putting a building in place, constructing all those 2x4s and making sure that it stands fairly and safely. Or from fishing, the mending of nets to put them all back so that there will be no holes when you go fishing the next time. Or from orthopedics, the resetting of broken and fractured bones so that growth may proceed from there. Now, says Paul, I don't want the news of the coming of Jesus to be a source of embitterment or a source of confusion, but I want it to be a source of encouragement and a source of edification. Oh, you say, isn't that an amazing conclusion? I mean, you would think after he'd gone all along on these things, there would be some, you know, big, dramatic punchline. Jesus is coming back. I want you to understand this and this and this. Now, therefore, encourage one another and edify one another. Is that it? Yeah, that's it. Don't you think that's good? Couldn't you do with a little bit of encouragement? Wouldn't you like to be built up a little bit? The world's a tough spot to live, isn't it? Which of us comes in here this morning without some kind of battle scars from the week that is gone? Which of us emerges from the race of the Christian life without a few spikes in the shins? Without a few bruises when you take your shirt off and see your ribcage as a result of elbows? What do I need? What do you need? Encouragement. Where are you going to get encouragement from? From whom? Notice. From one another. Who's one another? The guy sitting next to you. The lady sitting behind you. The person sitting in front of you. My task is to teach the scriptures so that I might edify the saints, so that you might do the works of ministry. When that starts to happen, I start to get real obsolete, and so do my colleagues. And we like that. Not because we're lazy, but because the penny is beginning to drop and people are beginning to discover what's supposed to be happening here. That they don't have to go and see the man or the man. They just need to see one another. If we're going to do what the Bible says, encourage one another. There's people around you this morning who are frankly flat out discouraged. They are discredited, they are misunderstood, they are maligned, they feel as though they were attached to a combine harvester with a long rope and dragged through a hayfield for about 4.5 weeks. They have emerged bloody and bruised into the company of God's people, and they're not probably going to go away real strengthened as a result of, how are you? Fine. How are you? Fine. Fine. Fine. Good. Fine. Good. Fine. Fine. Fine. Good. Fine. Fine. Forget it. Now, that doesn't mean we're all going to run out and trip over one another and say, excuse me, could you just stand still here? I want to edify you for a moment. Excuse me, here comes some encouragement is about to come your way. But what it does mean is this, in simple ways, and not as a result of an elite group retaining the prerogative, we can reciprocate the necessities of life to one another, supporting, caring, encouraging, comforting our ministries which belong to all the members of Christ's body. Don't tell me you don't know what to do in this church. Don't tell me you can't find a ministry in this church. That is absolutely bogus. I'll give you a ministry right here. And when you finish this one, you come back and I'll give you another one. Okay? As of today, commit yourself to being an encourager in church. That will be my ministry. Well, what'll I do? You figure it out. Where will I go? You figure it out. Who will I do it to? Anyone you want to. And you got a whole group to work with. How are you going to do it? Well, you can smile. That would help. Some of you can hug, cards, squeezes, slaps, shakes, milkshakes, tears, listening. But let me tell you how you really do it. Back in verse 18 of chapter 4, therefore encourage each other with these words. These words. If you say, well, why am I supposed to read the Bible? Why do I have to read the Bible every day? Well, it's food for your soul. No army can march on an empty stomach. It's a lamp for your path. You shouldn't go out without a map. You'll just get totally lost. It's the way that God has decided to communicate to you and declare his love and guidance and faithfulness to you in your life. Therefore, it's imperative that you hear him speak to you on a daily basis. And also, it is the source of your instruction and edification in the lives of other people. So we are to encourage one another with the Word of God. So when we read the Word of God, one of the ways in which we can appropriate it to ourselves is simply to say, here's something that I can use to encourage somebody. I read Psalm 46, let's say, and I opened it up and it said, God is our refuge and strength, a very present help in trouble. Therefore, we will not fear though the earth be removed and though the mountains be cast into the depths of the sea. And at 11 o'clock, somebody phoned up and told you that their daughter found a tumor in their uterus and they were going to have a test following on Monday. Oh, what are you going to say to them? We see, if you never read your Bible and you never read Psalm 46 verses 1 and 2, you're sure not going to use that. But if you did, you might just say, you know what? I could encourage you. Psalm 46, let me read it to you on the phone. It strengthens. It builds up. It encourages. The Thessalonians' needs were like our needs. They were personal. They were pastoral. And the answer to their needs, theological. The true pastor must always be a good theologian. I get worried when I hear guys tell me, you know, I'm not a theologian. I know what they mean by that, I think. But if they mean by that, you know, I'm not getting into Christian doctrine and you know, explaining the Bible and stuff. We ought to be really concerned. Because I have nothing else to say to you except Christian doctrine and theology. You come and ask my advice.

0: No, you know, I don't think I'll come to the communion service tonight. I just don't feel like it. Yeah, I know you don't feel like it. But 1 Thessalonians 5:11 says you're supposed to encourage one another and build one another up. And this would be a good chance to do that. Yeah, I think I'll be there. I don't know who the people are getting baptized. They don't know me. They don't need me. Yeah, they do. And since you've been called to encourage one another and edify one another and build one another up, you wouldn't want to miss a chance like that, would you? You wouldn't want to miss the chance to take somebody who has been brought from darkness into light, has been made a child of the day, is struggling to make their way through life, is coming out of the buffetings of a week, is trying to find their understanding of the scriptures and make progress, and they put one foot in front of the other, they fall down on their faces, and they're looking around for somebody just to pick them up and set them on. You wouldn't want to miss a chance to obey the Bible, would you? Loved ones, God's word has been given to us, not simply to increase our knowledge, but to change our lives. And the emphasis here is real clear. The Jesus who is coming back is the same one who died for us and rose again. The coming King is our crucified and risen Savior. Therefore, we've got nothing to fear. And the ultimate reason for boldness on the day when He comes doesn't lie in who we are, but lies in who He is. P.S. You'll never know who you are till you find out who He is. And some of you are spending all your time trying to find yourself, and then you'll go look for Him. I want to tell you, meet Him. You'll find yourself.
1: 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I'm Bob Lapine. How can we be certain the Gospels are historical fact and not simply fabricated stories like Greek mythology? We'll hear the evidence tomorrow. The Bible teaching of Alistair Begg is furnished by Truth for Life. 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
2: 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I'm Brian, and that was Truth for Life. How can this be? 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In other words, even the very first person to hear the announcement recognized just how extraordinary the claim really was. And I think that's important. 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
3: God bless the Hutchcraft home with 3 very unique children. And anybody who knows them, nod your head now. Good, okay. I realize that's 3 more than the number of families, some of whom would love to have just one child. Many a childless couple is doing all they can to conceive a new life. And the way that they do is, well, they create the conditions to the best of their ability.

0: in which the miracle could happen. And even though they can't make it happen, they do their best to prepare for a life to begin. I'm Ron Hutchcraft. I want to have a word with you today about getting things ready for God to come. Our word for today from the Word of God, Acts chapter 2, verses 1 and 2, it records for us the most dramatic visit, Holy Spirit visit, in history. When the day of Pentecost came, it says, they were all together in one place, and suddenly a sound like the blowing of a violent wind came from heaven and filled the whole house where they were sitting. And you know, from there it became even more exciting as the Holy Spirit changed the city of Jerusalem, launched a movement that has reached to you and me today. Maybe today you have a longing deep inside to have a special personal touch from the Holy Spirit. You know you need one. Maybe a touch of what they call revival. Well, if you need a little personal Pentecost right now, you're in the same situation in the way that a couple who wants a child might be. You can't make the miracle happen. That's up to God. But you can create the conditions that the Holy Spirit can respond to. And that's exactly what these people did when this great Spirit visit happened at Pentecost. In Acts 1:12, it says, they returned to Jerusalem from a hill called the Mount of Olives and waited there. Okay, that's exactly what Jesus had commanded them to do, to wait in Jerusalem. Verse 14, they all joined together constantly in prayer. Okay, so the way you create the conditions for the baby to come, for the baby of revival to come, is first to obey and do what the Lord told you to do, to wait patiently. Be sure you are where he wants you to be. That's first. Second, you got to pray. You obey, and then you pray. And thirdly, it says, they stayed together. So you obey, you pray, and you stay together. And you eliminate any walls between you and any other believers. Usually these kinds of spirit touches come from praying together. God comes to places where his kids are all together, persistently asking him to come. So if you're hungry for a new spiritual life to be conceived, create the conditions in which it happens. And expect God to respond with the visit you sought. Only you can create the conditions. Only God can send the revival.
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2: We're reminded in James 4:8 to draw near to God, and he will draw near to you. 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
3: It's 89 and partly cloudy. Wind is from the west-southwest at 5 to 10 miles per hour. Tonight clear with a low in the low 80s. Then tomorrow thunderstorms with a high in the mid-90s. Tomorrow night clear with a low in the low 80s. It's 89 and partly cloudy.

0: Hello, friends, and welcome once again to Sincerely Yours Time. 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They write, "I continue to be blessed by your programs. I love that you play so many of the old praise songs that we sang at St. Paul's United Methodist Church following our lay witness mission, which changed so many of our lives for good. That was at least 50 years ago. Jesus became personal. I love that you're enjoying the music on KHCB and that it takes you back to that time that was so special in your journey with Jesus Christ. I appreciate that testimony. Thanks for writing to us. Thanks for listening from College Station, and thanks for standing with us financially as well. Grateful for that. From Pasadena, Texas, this was attached to a donation. A listener writes, "Dear KHCB, I have listened to you for over 35 years. Listening to the Word of God and the comforting Christian music has gotten me through some very tough times. May God bless you." Well, God bless you, friend. Thank you so much for listening to us in Pasadena, Texas. You know, I often say that you listen to Christian radio differently when you're at the bottom or you're going through a really hard time. There's just a way that God uses Christian radio to use every word, every song to speak to you almost directly. And we're grateful for that ministry. So thank you so much for writing to us. Thank you for being a longtime listener and a special part of the KHCB family. We appreciate you. And then we'll end with this, just a quick note from a listener in Alabama attached to a gift. Thank you for your hard work. Well, thank you for listening, and thank you for being a part of the KHCB family in Alabama. We appreciate you. Well, friends, we would like to hear from you this month. If you'd like to write to us, there's a couple of ways that you can get in touch with us. One is to email us at email@khcb.org. Our street address is 2424 South Boulevard, Houston, Texas, 77098. 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Again, that's khcb.org. Let's take a look now at our daily financial report, a report of the Lord's faithfulness to the ministry of KHCB. $5,973 received for the ministry, and $100 for the Pete Steigerwald Legacy Fund. 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We are so grateful for your prayers and faithful financial support of KHCB. 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
2: Let us run with endurance the race that is set before us. Looking to Jesus, the founder and perfecter of our faith. Jesus was fully human, but had no human father. Born to a young Jewish maiden who had never known a man, his beginnings on earth were indeed extraordinary. So, how important is the virgin birth? To find out, stay with us. From the Moody Church in Chicago, this is Running to Win with Dr. Erwin Lutzer, whose clear teaching helps us make it across the finish line. Pastor Lutzer, are there any mythological gods who were said to be virgin-born?
3: Dave, the answer is yes, but if you take a man like Alexander the Great, it is said that he was virgin-born, but they never said that about him until he became famous. In the case of Jesus, it was predicted that he would be virgin-born, and I believe that this was necessary in order to preserve his sinlessness. But I want to read a passage of Scripture and then ask all who are listening a question. The Bible says this, "See to it that no one takes you captive by philosophy and empty deceit according to human tradition, according to the elements of the spirit of this world, and not according to Christ," it says in Colossians. In light of that, why would it be that I would co-author a book entitled Marx and Moody? Two contemporaries, two gospels, two tombstones, and one choice? Well, At the end of this message, I'll tell you why.
4: What I'd like to do now in the time that is before us is to discuss very briefly the necessity of the virgin birth, the virgin conception, and its implications. First of all, it was necessary to fulfill prophecy. To fulfill prophecy. If your Bible is still open to Matthew chapter 1, you'll notice it says, verse 22, "Now all this took place that what was spoken by the Lord through the prophet might be fulfilled, saying, Behold, a virgin shall be with child and shall bear a son. And they will call his name Emmanuel, which is God with us." You know, Isaiah 7:14 says, "Behold, a young woman will conceive and bear a son." And many people have said, well, the Hebrew word Alma means young woman. It doesn't mean virgin exactly. And that may be true. But interestingly, in the Septuagint, which is the Greek translation of the Old Testament that was used even during the time of Christ, the Greek word Parthenos is used, from which we get Parthenon, which is the word virgin. And it is used here in the Greek text. So Isaiah predicted that a virgin would be with child. But there's a second reason for the virgin birth, and that I've already touched on, and that is the need to have a sinless Savior. Take your Bibles now and turn to one other passage, and that is the 7th chapter of Hebrews. Hebrews chapter 7, where this is laid out for us with incredible clarity. Hebrews chapter 7, verse 28. Listen to the text. Hebrews 7:26. "For it was fitting that we should have such a high priest, holy, innocent, undefiled, and separated for sinners, and exalted above the heavens, who does not need daily, like those other high priests, to offer up sacrifices, first for his own sins and then for the sins of the people, because he did once, Christ does not have to do it over and over again, this he did once for all when he offered up himself," the author says. Notice observations in the text. Christ is like us, except in this respect he is sinless and we are sinful. Unlike others, he does not have to offer a sacrifice for himself because he is sinless. He is not in the same predicament that we are. He is not reaching a limp hand to us as we are going down in the water and saying, well, I'm going down too. Let's at least go down together. And then the Bible says that he offered up himself once for all. And because his sacrifice was absolutely perfect, because he was sinless, God accepted that sacrifice, and he does not have to ever offer himself again because it was perfect and it was accepted by a perfect and a holy God. Now, what can Christ do as a result of that? Well, take your Bible and glance to verse 25. It says, "Hence also he is able to save forever those who draw near to God through him, since he always lives to make intercession for them." Sometimes we interpret that verse to mean that God is able to save to the uttermost, that is, to the guttermost. God is able to take the greatest sinner and reconcile them to God. And that certainly is true. He can take drug addicts and alcoholics and child abusers, and he can forgive their sin, and he can reconcile them to God. But actually, the text is not talking about what we are being saved from, but what we are being saved unto. He is able to save forever. He is able to save completely those who come unto God by him, because he is a unique Savior. Notice also it says, those he saves are those who come unto God by him. We're always being asked in this day of eclecticism, well, you know, you say that Jesus is the Savior, but what's wrong with all these other prophets? What's wrong with all these other gods, these other saviors? Well, my friend, I hope that you understand it already. When you ask a question like that, Jesus Christ has absolutely no competition. I've already told you that there is not one single prophet that I know of in all the different religions of the world who even had the nerve to claim sinlessness. So actually, Christ has no competitors. All ye who are sinless, enter here. And nobody but Christ accepts the call. That's why it says that God can save forever those who come unto God by Christ. And that's why all the other prophets are disqualified as mediators between God and man. Oh, they may be prophets, because you can be a sinner and be a prophet, but you cannot be a sinner and be a savior. For that, you need someone who is sinless and perfect, and only Christ qualifies. There's nobody else around. There's a third reason why Christ had to be virgin born, and that, of course, has already been referred to. And that is really to live up to his name, to live up to his name. Why is it that when Mary received this revelation from God, the angel kept saying, "He shall be called Jesus"? Why not some other name? Well, the answer is because the name Jesus means Jehovah is salvation. Jehovah is salvation. Now, there are some people who don't live up to their name, but Jesus had to live up to his name. He couldn't just be a good teacher. Spong might have a good teacher, but he certainly doesn't have a savior. He had to be virgin-born to fulfill the name Jehovah is salvation. Now, some people don't live up to their name. Methuselah is a name in the Old Testament of the man who lived longer than any other man, and there was a couple who named their son Methuselah. But little Methuselah Koning died at the age of 6 months. He didn't live up to his name. His Holiness, the Dalai Lama, does not live up to his name. When I was at the Parliament of World Religions, I attended the news conference with the Dalai Lama, and someone who shook hands with him, a woman, came running up to us and touching all of us, touching this person, touching this. She said, "I shook hands with him and I have to share his energy." I said, "Lady, would you come over here?" And I looked at her in the eyes, and I was very kind, just accepted by faith. And I said, "Don't you realize he's a sinner like the rest of us? And if he doesn't have a savior, he is going to be damned. Don't you realize that?" And that did stop her for a few seconds. And she said, "Oh, but he's got so much energy, and I have to share it." You say, "Well, Pastor Luther, you know, you're just being a little mean. I think you're a meanie. You should be kinder than that." Maybe the Dalai Lama, if he's not holy, his holiness, maybe he's close. No, he's not even close. In an interview, he said, and I quote verbatim, he said, "I am not the best Dalai Lama." You know, he believes that he is number 14 in reincarnation from Buddha. He said, "I am not the best Dalai Lama there's ever been, but I'm not the worst either." I thought to myself, well, what is that? You're grading on the curve, B plus, C minus, I don't know what it is. He doesn't live up to his name. What a tragedy to know about Christ and not know him for the purpose for which he came, to live up to his name, Jehovah is salvation. Let me tell you one other story. As I was going from the display to display, I met a woman whose story I would like to tell you. She was with the Urantia Group, which is reading a thick book whose origin is obscure, though some of us have a good idea as to how it was written. But she said, "I want to tell you my story." She said, "I was brought up in a Christian home," and she said, "my mother would read me stories about Jesus," and she said, "whenever she read those stories," she said, "there was a warmth in my heart." She said, "I want you to know that I loved Jesus as a little girl." Then she said, "I would go to church, and oh," she said, "I loved my pastor. She said, I would just love to sit in the church and listen to him preach. And I was supposed to go to children's church, but," she said, "I didn't want to go in color and do those things." She said, "I wanted to hear my pastor." And I thought to myself, if I sit near the back and I'm very quiet and just fold my hands and shut my eyes, nobody will see me and I'll be able to stay here rather than go to children's church. Well, she did that for a while. And she said, a woman came along and said, "What are you doing here? You're supposed to be in children's church. This is for adults." She said, "At the age of 10, I left the church, but I didn't go to children's church." She said, "I walked all the way home crying, and I never went back to that church again." She said, 6 years later, at the age of 16, I began my spiritual quest, and I became involved in what we would call a false cult. And she said, their desire for money and their desire for control turned me off, And I realized that they were wrong. And then she said, I came to this Urantia group, and I began to read this. Now, you must understand that the Urantia book claims to have in it the stories of Jesus when he was a teenager. It's got all kinds of stories, perhaps hundreds of stories about Jesus, even though there's no historical evidence that these things happened. But she says, you know, she said, when I began to read this Urantia book and read those stories about Jesus, she said, it is this group that gave me my Jesus back. Oh, she said, I love him. She said, could I read you a paragraph? And I said, sure. So she went over and she found a place in the book where it says that Jesus as a teenager helped a boy at the age of 12. And the sacrifice that Jesus was willing to do to help this boy who was in trouble, she read me the paragraph and she said, this just touches me deeply. And I said to her, you really love Jesus, don't you? Oh, she said, I love Jesus. Tears were coming to her eyes. I said, would you tell me, why is it that you love him? Oh, she said, I love him as my friend. She said, I love him as my Lord. She said, I love him, I love him, I love him. And by now, the tears were beginning to spill over and run down her cheek. And I looked at her and I said, do you also love him as the Savior who shed his blood on the cross for your sins to reconcile you to a holy God? And she glanced away. And she said, I never think of it in those terms. And I said to her, don't you realize that if you don't love Jesus as the Savior, you're not loving him for the primary purpose why he came to this earth. He came to seek and to save that which was lost. And that's why you must love him. Let me ask you something this morning. Is it possible for someone to love Jesus to the point of tears and be lost forever? The answer is yes, yes. If you were to take a poll in some of the churches in Chicago this morning and say, do you love Jesus? Everybody would say yes, even though some of them probably have not thought about him for a week or two. But yeah, of course they love him. And some love him sincerely, but they are lost because they love him as a teacher. They love him as an example. They love him as a friend. They love him because of his commitment to God, but they do not love him as the Savior of the world for them. And unless you love him like that, you're missing the purpose for which he came. What a tragedy to love and to know Shakespeare, but not as a man of literature. What a tragedy to know Newton, but not as a scientist. But oh, what an eternal tragedy to know Christ, but not as a Savior. That is the purpose for which he came. Years ago when I was growing up in a church, we used to sing a song that we don't sing often in these days. I'm going to try to give you two stanzas. It goes, I was sinking deep in sin, far from the peaceful shore, very deeply stained within, sinking to rise no more. But the master of the sea heard my despairing cry and from the waters lifted me. Now safe am I. Souls in danger look above. Jesus completely saves. He will lift you by his love out of the angry waves. He's the master of the sea. Billows his will obey. He your Savior wants to be. Be saved today. I want to say this very respectfully, but those of you who are skeptics, go ahead, go into the libraries. Read about all the different religions of the world. Read about what all the gurus have said. Read about all of what the enlightened people have said. Find out what they have said about themselves and the claims that you have made. And you must conclude, if you are honest, that all of these teachers are people who themselves are swimming and going under, shouting to others who are going down with them instructions on how to swim when they're all going down. And perhaps holding hands while they're doing it. Where do you look for a sinless Savior? Nobody even claims sinlessness. Like Peter said to Christ, well, to whom shall we go? Are we go to Buddha who died seeking enlightenment? Muhammad who needed forgiveness? Is that where we're going to go? Are we going to go to a guru who himself is striving to perfection, but is as far from it as I am? Is that where we're going to go? No, there's no place to go. Peter says, thou hast the words of eternal life. And we believe and are sure that thou art the Son of God, the Holy One of God. There is no other place to go, no options except to Him. Let us pray. Our Father, we thank you that if we're honest, we know we need a Savior. We don't need someone to shout swimming instructions to us when we're drowning. We need somebody to scoop us up. And we thank you that Christ qualifies. We pray for the many today who have never embraced Him as personal Savior. They've never believed on Him for themselves. We pray that in grace you might enable them to do that. Even while they are seated here, may they call out and say, Jesus, save me. I need a sinless Savior. Before I close this prayer, why don't you tell the Lord that right where you are seated, that you need a sinless Savior and you're receiving Him as Savior this morning. We pray, Father, for those who are struggling, for those who are still unclear, and for those who are scared to say, Jesus, be my Savior. Some are listening, have never talked to you personally. They've always talked to you through such a complicated jargon. And at this moment, you are personal in their lives, and we pray that you might make that very personal. Father, do your work, we pray, in Jesus' name. Amen.
3: Well, my dear friend, absolutely, there is no other place to go but Jesus Christ. And nothing makes that clearer than a book that I co-authored with a historian by the name of Greg Quiggle, entitled Marx and Moody, Two Contemporaries, Two Gospels, Two Tombstones, and One Choice. The reason that we have made this book available is because I want people to understand the bankruptcy of atheism, the bankruptcy of human philosophy, and as a result, understand more clearly the gospel of Jesus Christ preached by none other than Dwight L. Moody. Well, I sure hope that you have a pen or pencil handy, because I'm going to give you some info whereby this volume can become yours. Here's what you do. 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If we don't understand the contemporary views in our universities and in our societies today, we will not be able to combat them with the same kind of clarity as we do once we understand what is happening in our culture, and then we can speak against it with biblical authority. 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The title of the book, Marx and Moody.
2: It's time again for you to ask Pastor Lutzer a question about the Bible or the Christian life. The uncertain economy has a lot of people thinking that very bad days may lie ahead, days that threaten our survival as a nation and as a society. A listener named Misty asks, "There's a lot of buzz these days about the end times and preparedness, not preparing for Christ's return, but for famine, floods, war, no electricity, and so on. Some people are going solar and are trying to be as self-sufficient as possible. They have stores of food and other supplies. This isn't a bad idea, but some say they are doing it to prepare for the Great Tribulation. Pastor Lutzer, is this biblical?"
5: Well, Misty, to some extent, it depends who you ask. Those of us who are pre-tribulational, who believe that the church is going to go up before the tribulation period, we would be inconsistent if we were to hoard some supplies for the tribulation period, unless, of course, we were doing it for some unsaved relatives. But if you're post-trib and believe that the church is going to go through the tribulation, I suppose you can begin to prepare for it. But when I read the book of Revelation and read what is going to happen, if we take it literally, it seems to me that whether you have food stored in your basement or not, those who go through the period of tribulation are going to discover it is so horrendous that the fact that they happen to have something in their basement to eat is not going to give them a great deal of comfort. The bottom line is that I think it is very, very important for us to look for the return of Christ and to trust Him. And if we do go through the tribulation period, as our post-tribulational friends say, God is going to protect His people. God is going to care for His people. And I doubt very much that you're going to have the opportunity of somehow surviving better because of the fact that you have some supplies stored up. Finally, Misty, when it comes to matters of prophecy, long ago I've learned that it's best to say much too little than a little too much. We don't know when Christ is coming, and those people who think that He's coming very, very soon, that's wonderful, but I've been hearing this now for about 30 or 40 or 50 years. I think we should anticipate His coming. Don't get me wrong. We look for His appearing. But the fact is, we do not know when. So take care, Misty. Trust God, and He'll guide you through it.
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14: The truth is the truth whether I feel it or not. The truth is the truth whether you feel it or not. Your feelings do not determine reality. And you can see where our whole culture actually buys into this idea that our feelings actually determine reality.
15: Welcome to Family Life Today, where we want to help you pursue the relationships that matter most. I'm Ann Wilson.
16: And I'm Dave Wilson, and you can find us at familylifetoday.com. This is Family Life Today. All right, let me read you the opening paragraph of a book that I think you'll relate to. It starts this way. You know that feeling when God is right there, this close, and you can just feel his loving arms around you, and you can literally hear his voice whispering in your ear, telling you how much he loves you? I don't. I never have.
15: What did you think when you read those words?
16: I thought, this guy feels what I feel. Huh. I'm not kidding. I don't think you feel
15: no,
16: that often.
15: No, I read that and I thought, no, I can't imagine what that would be like because I do feel him all the time. But when I read it, I thought, Dave is totally relating to this.
16: Yeah, and I've often felt like I'm less spiritual or there's something wrong with me because my wife doesn't feel this way. My son doesn't feel this way, but I do. So often I felt like I just keep that quiet. I don't say it out loud. So I always thought, I wish we could have the author of that paragraph in the studio. We got Brant Hansen.
15: Because he wrote those words.
16: Yeah, from a book called Blessed Are the Misfits. Brant, welcome back.
14: Thank you. It's cool to hear people talk about that.
15: Really?
14: Yeah, because there's not much space in church culture, I think, to talk about that. And I asked this question one time when I was talking at a big church, and they had the worship music and all this stuff, and it was well done. Big theater environment. And I asked, does anybody feel like you're missing something when everybody else has their arms upraised? There's a big emotional moment. Like maybe you're not feeling it. But I think about half of the people raised their hand.
15: Really?
16: Really.
14: That's a lot of us.
16: Yeah.
14: And you are kind of made to feel like, maybe unintentionally, maybe I'm just not spiritual.
16: Exactly. Yeah.
14: I just wanted to be honest about that because like there's nothing wrong with that. But if we think spirituality is emotion. We're in trouble because we're not all cut out of the same cloth. And it's not strictly a man versus woman thing.
15: Right.
14: You know,
15: right.
14: One of the couples that came up to me immediately afterward was a woman with her husband. And she said, I'm so glad to hear you say that. She said, I'm an engineer and I'm very analytical. And my husband is very emotive. And I've always thought I'm missing something because his spiritual life looks so different. And he expects that from me, but that's just not who I am.
15: I think I judged Dave for years when we were first married, thinking, what's his problem? Is he not connected to Jesus? Not realizing we're all made in such a different way. I don't judge anymore, but I think we can judge one another.
16: But the other side is, I can't feel what they're feeling. Why do they feel something that I can't feel, so I feel less than? Like, that's what I should be feeling and doing. Well, and I'm not saying I don't sometimes raise my hands and be emotional, because I do, but there are times where I feel less than because I'm not experiencing the same thing it looks like they're experiencing.
14: Okay, so that's why I wanted to write the book. I think it's very freeing when we realize that, wait a second, that's not actually spirituality. Spirituality is not emotion. It's faithfulness. It's faithfulness. I can do that.
16: Yeah.
14: But what happens is you wind up judging yourself sometimes if you're cut out of this cloth. And there's so many people who are listening right now that can relate to this, where maybe they know people who've lost their faith. It just feels like a show to me. It feels like an emotion-based thing. They're thinking analytically, why do we do it this way? Or, like, was me as a teenager or a young adult, like, maybe God's given up on me.
15: Wow.
14: Maybe I'm not having that experience that everybody else is having. I'm not hearing his audible voice speaking to me or wrapping his arms around me because I'm such a sinner. There's something wrong with me.
15: Yeah.
14: And it makes you eventually walk away frustrated.
15: Like, I don't get it.
14: I don't get it. But what he's really looking for is loyalty.
15: Yeah. Obedience.
14: Obedience.
16: faithfulness.
14: Right. So I can do that.
16: I mean, in some ways, when you say that, Brandon, I'm like, again, I'm going to exaggerate, but it feels like it's more faithful. It's like if I'm loving Anne in a marriage relationship and I don't feel it anymore, which many married couples are going, that's where I am right now. I don't feel it.
15: A lot of us go through that.
16: Yeah. Yes. I mean, it's part of marriage.
14: It's part of relationship.
15: Yes.
14: It's part of emotions. As human beings, our emotions change sometimes based on factors that have nothing to do with us.
16: Yeah.
15: But when people say, I fell out of love, sometimes I think, well, of course you did.
14: Right.
15: That's not what love is.
14: Right. So if you try to manufacture these experiences that give you goosebumps and you equate that with spirituality, well, the people who don't get goosebumps, I guess they're not spiritual.
15: Mm.
14: Or if I can't do it, maybe your relationship with God has changed and matured in a new way.
15: Mm.
14: Where you needed that earlier on in your relationship with God. You really did, and it was a gift. But now, there's a new maturity, just like the marriage relationship.
15: Mm.
14: I think that's God's love language, in fact, is when we do it just because he's good.
15: Mm.
14: And he deserves my loyalty, and I need to obey him. My emotions may come and go. And this goes for people like you, and you may be more emotional in your relationship with God, but there's probably sometimes you go through a trough.
15: Oh, yeah.
14: It doesn't mean
15: it's dry.
14: It doesn't mean you did something wrong.
15: Right. But I do get introspective and think, Lord, did I do something? Did I sin? Where are you? Are you still close? David felt like that in the Psalms.
14: Mm-hmm.
15: Where are you, God?
14: Yeah. Well, and he also had to speak truth to himself.
15: Yes.
14: When he was feeling down. Why are you so downcast, oh my soul?
15: Mm.
14: Put your trust in God. And he finishes Psalms where he's down and downcast with reminding himself repeatedly of what's true.
15: Mm.
14: So for somebody like me who doesn't feel this, I still know what's true.
15: Mm.
14: I still have to put my mind on what's true and what's noble and what's right and what's pure and lovely and admirable and praiseworthy and excellent. And I have to remind myself that God hasn't left me. All of Scripture, repeatedly, I'm with you. I'm with you. I'm with you. Why would he have to say that if we were going to feel him around all the time? Why is that 100 times in the Scripture? Hmm. He must have anticipated that we're going to feel like he's not there sometimes.
16: Hmm. Now, when you speak like at church or anywhere, every day you're on the Brant and Sherry Oddcast.
14: Yeah.
16: Your podcast. So I'm guessing you talk about this a little bit there.
14: Yeah.
16: But when you speak about this, because not a lot of people talk like this.
14: Right.
16: Blessed are the misfits.
15: Like the subtitle, great news for believers who are introverts, spiritual strugglers, or just feel like they're missing something.
14: Yeah.
15: I think people would read that and think, yes.
16: Well, that's why I wonder, is there a line afterwards, a line of people going, can we talk? Nobody says this.
14: Yes. Yeah. And in fact, I did a radio interview about it, and I've never had this happen, but I was talking about this very thing. And so the host was wonderful. She was great. She asked a lot of great questions. And I was like, well, thanks for the, you know, we talked right after coming off her show. Thanks so much. She's like, can you hang on for a second? My producer wants to talk to you. It was a young woman who's married. She was in tears. She said, I have never been emotionally moved by an interview before, but you're talking about my husband, and I thought there was something wrong with him, and now I know it's not.
15: Wow.
14: That's what he's been telling me. Different things trigger different people, right?
16: Yeah.
14: Like, there's certain things for me that,
16: right,
14: like, I can't talk about my kids growing up without getting, you know, weepy.
15: Mm-hmm.
14: But generally speaking, just church stuff, I don't feel God around necessarily, but I know he's there.
15: Yeah.
14: The truth is the truth, whether I feel it or not.
15: Mm.
14: The truth is the truth, whether you feel it or not. Your feelings do not determine reality. And you can see where our whole culture actually buys into this idea that our feelings actually determine reality.
16: Oh, yeah.
14: But that seeps into evangelical culture, too, and church culture. It's like, this is not true.
15: It feels like in different eras, emotions and analytical thinking are swaying and they're all going back and forth. I feel like we're in a more emotive kind of... You do think that?
14: Absolutely.
15: Whereas maybe my grandparents, you know, they weren't crying and they weren't...
16: The question is why? Why do you think that culture is like that now?
14: I think the conceit of the human being is that we're hyper-rational. We all think we're super rational. The truth is, most of the time we use our rationality to back up what our emotions are telling us.
15: Mm-hmm.
14: So the emotion is leading us places. But I think if you reject the idea of transcendent truth, we're all just left with our feelings.
15: Mm.
16: Yeah.
14: So that wins the day. I also think that we're so used to shopping. We're so consumeristic.
15: Yeah.
14: And I'm very thankful for the products that are at our fingertips, but we're used to choosing everything. So why can't I just choose my reality?
16: Hmm.
14: My desires are always catered to, so my desire has to be transcendent. So I think that's a big part of it, just the loss of hope in God.
16: So you think a lot of that's creeped into the church?
14: Absolutely.
16: In our faith.
14: Yeah, that's overtly what church has tried to do too, right? Is like recreate this rock concert experience in some cases, or recreate a motivational speaker. I understand it.
16: Yeah.
14: I get the thinking, but that's not going to speak to everybody. In fact, I don't think it speaks to the majority of people who are looking for something more.
15: Yeah.
14: And I'm very thankful to realize this, because it means I can participate too.
16: Hmm.
14: I can walk with God. I can talk to him, even if I don't feel it. It's okay. Hmm. And sure enough, he answers my prayers in different ways. And I see that faithfulness from his side. So it's very freeing to realize this.
15: Every couple has them. The conversations you keep meaning to have, but never quite get to. Life fills up and later becomes the plan. Weekend to Remember gives you the dedicated time and space to finally have those conversations without the distractions pulling you away.
16: And here's the good news. From September 7th through the 21st, registrations for the Weekend to Remember are half off. And here's how you do it. Go to familylifetoday.com. 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Trust me, this will change your life.
15: Let me ask you, because Dave has said the same thing from the pulpit. He would say he's very skeptical by nature.
14: Yeah.
15: And as soon as he says that, I can see certain people just have a sigh of relief, like, wait, is that okay? You're a pastor and you can still be skeptical? You've said the same thing. Where does that come from?
14: Well, in my experience, it's funny, because being on the radio, I'll have people that hear me say something like, well, brother, you just need to trust God. And you're like, you have no idea what my story is.
16: Mm-hmm.
14: I think some of us are born dissenters. We're born analysts, right? Mm-hmm. We question everything.
16: Well, you got to tell us your story now.
14: Well, yeah. I mean, my dad was a pastor. And I got Bible, preaching. He's a good speaker, you know, charismatic presence, talented. And also our home life was traumatic, like terrifying. I was scared for my life. Then I would go to church and hear more preaching. And this is the same guy that's terrorizing us. And I feel like we're not safe. Eventually they got divorced, remarried. My mom just wanted to make it work. Divorced again. I just grew up scared. So if somebody's like, brother, you just need to, like, man, at least I'm here.
15: Based on all you've gone through.
14: Come on, right. Yeah. So allow me the skepticism. As it turns out, the skepticism for me has chased me back to Jesus. Because he's actually the one that calls out this human nature that would explain my dad, or explain me at times, explain. And he actually does something about it. Who else anywhere acknowledges human brokenness and actually does something about it? Most everybody else wants to deny human brokenness in spite of all that we can see that's so obvious. We know. Everybody knows.
15: Yeah.
14: We're messed up.
15: Yeah.
14: But then actually call it out and do something about it. Like, where else do I go for that?
16: I mean, is that what kept you in the faith? Because you hear that story, and I mean, 8 out of 10 people would walk away.
14: Yes. Honestly, I'm so skeptical. I'm not exaggerating. I mentioned this in the book, too, but I used to do talk radio. I interviewed a guy who was the founder of Skeptic Magazine.
16: Oh, yeah, he said that in the book.
14: Yeah, the American Humanist Association president at the time.
16: And Did you read this part he said?
15: Yeah. No.
14: We would debate stuff, and I would ask him questions, like, counter asking this person, like, where does his logic come from?
15: Yeah.
14: And he, to his credit, he was a kind guy. He was just like, I gotta admit, you're actually more skeptical than I am. This guy's a founder of Skeptic Magazine.
16: He's like the president of skepticism.
15: Like, give us an example of a conversation you might have.
14: Well, about the idea, like, we can only have science to know reality. I'm like, well, how is that a falsifiable statement? Because science itself, you have a scientific method. You have to have a falsifiable hypothesis. I said, what you're saying is philosophical. It's not scientific at all. What's your basis for that philosophy? And that's like, well, that, you make a valid point. So, and I'm legitimately asking these questions, but honestly, I don't think there are so many people who don't believe in God now. The record, according to Gallup recently, that say they don't believe in God. I actually think they do believe in God.
15: Really?
14: Yep. Because they're, what they do gives them away.
15: Which it,
14: well, they'll appeal to standards of fairness. They believe that love is more than just chemistry, you know, bouncing around your brain, electrical impulses. They act like things actually matter. Paul even talks about that in Romans. He says men suppress their knowledge of God. It's human. We do a thing called denial. We know it at some level and we want to suppress it. But when I see people doing that, it reinforces my faith. Because you see that a lot of this, we think these people are so smart because they doubt. But doubt doesn't make you smart. That's a modern lie. For somebody who's analytical, I'm chased back around to Jesus. The alternatives don't make sense to me. Jesus himself is so compelling, and he is medicinal for somebody like me to just read the Gospels. He's like the only guy that makes any sense.
16: Now, when you think about your faith, because I was trying to relate it again to marriage and your marriage with Carolyn. I mean, do you feel loved by God like you do in your marriage? Or is that not part of it?
14: This is not discouraging, I hope. But no, I don't feel that.
16: Is it any different than your marriage?
14: Yeah. With Carolyn's right there, I feel for her. And I feel compassion for her sometimes. I'm rooting for her, you know, and she's right there in my care. And she loves me. And so it's so obvious. It's so tangible. It's hard for me to know how to translate that to God. I'm not trying to be discouraging at all. It's just, that is a struggle for me. However, when I visit, like I work with these hospitals internationally, I get to visit the ORs and I get to be with the kids and stuff and see how God prioritizes these people. I feel that. Maybe I'm broken for whatever reason. Maybe it's from my past or whatever, my own dad stuff. But I know he loves me. I know it. As I know gravity, I think we can know that.
16: That's so, what I was getting at. Yeah. Because I know Anne loves me.
14: Yes.
16: She shows me all the time. If there was a book written about her love for me, it would, just like the Bible, I know it. And I know God loves me as well. There are, most of the time, I don't feel it. I mean, not most of the time, but, you know, it affectionate feeling that I have. There are moments, but most of the time, it's based on truth. And I feel the same thing for Anne. There are moments where I feel her love for me, but it doesn't matter. I know she's committed to me and loves me, and that's enough.
14: Yeah.
16: Does that make sense?
15: Well, let me ask you this. Do you ever feel like God doesn't love you?
14: No.
15: Do you?
16: No, I honestly, I mean, early in my Christian walk, I didn't know the word. I didn't know truth. And so I questioned it. But over now 40 years of walking with him, I'm like, no, he loves me. Even in my worst moments where he shouldn't. I am absolutely convinced the truth of the word of God says he loves me and I know it. And I'm secure in that.
14: There is a sense of security. Each morning, I try to do Psalm 23 while I'm walking the dog out loud. Lord is my shepherd. I lack nothing. It starts. That's a strong place to start.
16: Yeah.
14: And I've seen him answer prayers, and I've seen him in ways that are utterly inexplicable. Just if I was just going at it from scientific, like coincidental odds, like that's crazy. I hearken back to those things. I made a list in my head the other day, like three of those things that happened. And like, there's no explaining that. But I know. But the feeling thing, if someone's listening and they're alarmed, well, I'm letting you into my head. It's a vulnerable thing and into my heart. But I'm very thankful for the grace of God that lets us all into this kingdom with our own hobbled whatever. And should it happen, if you're alarmed, but then maybe in a year or two, you go through a long, dark night of the soul where you keep pursuing God, but you don't have those old feelings like you used to. I hope you remember he's still there.
16: Yeah.
14: Still loves you. He hasn't changed. It's okay. That's a really secure place to be, even if you don't have the in love feelings.
15: I think when I was younger too, I would feel like God loved me or didn't love me based on my actions or lack of obedience. I think that's why the word is so important. I love that you're quoting and you're memorizing and saying out loud Psalm 23.
14: Yeah.
15: Because sometimes we have to remind ourselves over and over, and that's what God's word does. That's what other people do. That's why we can't do it alone.
14: Right.
15: Because there's an enemy of the soul who will tell us the opposite. You're a failure. God doesn't love you. You don't know God. If you aren't experiencing him or feeling him, you must not be a follower. So I agree. Like, I think that's really important. I also thought it was so fascinating for you, Brant, as you were reading the word and you would say, we are aliens.
14: Uh-huh.
15: Like, you're like, yes, this is what I'm feeling.
14: Yeah.
15: Was that back when you were a new follower and you're reading the Bible?
14: It's honestly, it's always appealed to me because...
15: It's appealed to you.
14: It appeals to me that we're aliens and strangers. Like, I already feel that way. So... That's a nice place for me to be. Culturally, I was always felt like, and some people are like this too, you're kind of more of an observer than a participant. Even like social stuff in high school.
15: You've always felt like a misfit.
14: Yeah, always felt like a misfit. So we get a leg up on everybody else in this aliens and strangers thing. I know what that's like. I'm not afraid of that. I'll be the oddball. It's okay. And you know what's wonderful is talking about this in book form when people come out of the woodwork and like, that's me too, or that's my son, that's my husband, that's my daughter. You do feel more like you're part of the family.
15: Hmm.
14: That's very helpful. And to have other people say, you're right. It's good, even at this point in my life, we need to hear things over and over and over and over and over. And you keep having to go back to that. And that's why I'm saying, like in the Bible, that he would say, fear not, I am with you.
15: Hmm.
14: I will help you. I will strengthen you. I will uphold you with my righteous right hand. I will not, I am with you. Be strong and courageous. I'm going with you wherever you go.
15: Hmm.
14: Over.

0: feel it and they're like, that's truth. And if you're skeptical like me, does God speak? He just did.
1: Good.
0: He just did.
1: Yeah.
0: To you.
1: And how wonderful is that?
0: Like, yeah.
1: Somebody reminded me of a scripture, so I memorized it a few days ago from Lamentations, where it's like, all this horrible stuff's going to happen, yet I call this to mind. Mm. You know, and then he reminds himself of the goodness of God.
0: Mm.
1: So you have to remind yourself of what's true. So that's what I do. That's all.
2: Yeah.
1: We have a very distracted culture. We have to remind each, because we forget stuff. Some of the most basic stuff. I'll even look in my own old books, or somebody could do this with your own journals. I'm like, hey, that's a good thought. I wrote that. I forgot. Totally.
2: And I have scripture all over the house.
1: Yeah.
2: You know, it's written down and my grandkids are like, Nani, what's this? Like, oh, I just need to remember.
1: Yeah.
2: This is what Jesus says.
1: That's what it means to be human. And in fact, in Deuteronomy, like, God is saying, look, tie this around your wrist.
2: Yes.
1: If you have to. Put it on the doorpost. He knows. They're living in a religion-soaked culture.
0: Yeah.
1: And yet, he's like, you're still going to forget.
0: Mm.
1: So I can't imagine in this culture where everything is so distractible and we've got everything pulling at us nonstop.
2: Mm.
1: Of course we need scripture all
2: yes.
1: over the place. I need to commit it to memory and then say it over while I'm walking the dog so I'm reminded of what's true.
0: I tell you, I always love me some Brant Hanson.
2: Me too. His book is called Blessed Are the Misfits. Great news for believers who are introverts, spiritual strugglers, or just feel like they're missing something.
0: And you can get your copy by just clicking the link in the show notes at familylifetoday.com. And guess what? We got Brant back tomorrow.
2: All right, let me just say this. We know life is full of challenges, and families today need biblical truth more than ever. Isn't that true?
0: That is true.
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3: 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Hello again, I'm Brian, and that was Family Life. Have you ever heard of the trend called No Shave November? Well, it asks people to skip shaving for the month of November and donate what they'd normally spend on grooming to support cancer awareness. There's also Plastic-Free July, and that asks people to cut back on single-use plastics like bags and bottles and cups. Well, now there's No Spend September. Don't worry, the idea isn't to stop paying bills or something. No, it's to cut unnecessary spending, you know, like coffee runs and takeout and online shopping, and just see what those small purchases are really costing you. Well, coming up next on My Money Life, Chuck Bentley is going to talk about No Spend September. And he wants us to see if we can create some financial margin in our lives and maybe discover that contentment has more to do with appreciating what God has already given us. Hear more from Chuck right here on KHCB Houston.
4: There's an interesting verse about flattery in the book of Proverbs. It says that a man who flatters his neighbor spreads a net for his feet. But it's not clear whose feet are about to get caught in the trap. Is the person doing the flattering or the person receiving the flattery about to be trapped? Well, in a strict sense, I think the verse says that the person being flattered is the one in danger because he is being seduced without knowing it. But the person who speaks flattering words is also in danger. When his flattery is discovered, he will have lost a friend. 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

0: and say hello.
1: Being a faithful witness is what the Lord directs each of us to be. Here's Jerry Wiles with a thought on how to share Christ with others.
2: While having lunch with a friend in a restaurant, I said to our waitress, "Sharon, you seem like the kind of person who's open to the Lord. Is that right?" She said, "Yes, I'm open-minded." I asked her if she was aware of the fact that the Lord Jesus Christ, God's Son, died on the cross to pay for her sins, and that He rose again from the dead, that she could be forgiven and have eternal life and inner peace and joy. As I spoke those words, I noticed tears rolling down her face. I said, "You know, you can respond to the Lord right now and ask Christ to come into your heart and make you a new person, and He will." We prayed together, and she asked the Lord to save her and come into her life. Sharon is like many others today who are prepared in their hearts and are ready to respond if someone will give them the opportunity and share the Lord Jesus with them. Ask the Lord to give you an alertness to the people you come in contact with and a willingness to reach out with the love of Christ. I'm Jerry Wiles.
1: 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That's 1-877-594-4426.
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5: It's 91 and partly cloudy. Wind is from the north. Tonight clear with a low in the low 80s. Then tomorrow thunderstorms with a high in the mid-90s. Tomorrow night clear with a low in the low 80s. It's 91 and partly cloudy.

0: Are you ready for a challenge? Hi, I'm Chuck Bentley with My Money Life from Crown. Consider joining a month-long challenge to eliminate unnecessary spending. It focuses on only the essential expenses like housing, utilities, groceries, transportation, and other basics. One of the greatest benefits is that it exposes where your money is really going. Daily purchases like coffee, takeout food, online shopping, or impulse buying may seem insignificant, but choosing to eliminate these for a full month may provide hundreds of dollars to pay down debt, build your emergency fund, or save for the future. The challenge also teaches contentment. Rather than constantly seeking happiness through new purchases, you learn to appreciate what you already have. This shift in mindset can reduce financial stress and make it easier to resist unnecessary spending long after September ends. As Christians, we need to intentionally manage what God has entrusted to us. Jesus said it this way, "Where your treasure is, there your heart will be also." 1 month of disciplined spending can reveal what truly has your heart. Ultimately, 30 days with no spending isn't about deprivation, it's about freedom. By developing self-control and spending with purpose, you can build healthier financial habits that will benefit you long after the month is over. The challenge may help you spend less, but exercising discipline over the coming months is what will really make a difference. See how much you benefit this month by setting goals, delaying gratification, and practicing gratitude. And if you're struggling with credit card debt, Christian credit counselors can help. 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

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Hi, I'm Dawn Ray. Happy Labor Day. I'm looking back over my almost 2 pages worth of notes. Yesterday's sermon, one of the best sermons I have heard on spiritual disciplines, the things that we do personally, and church ordinances, the things that we do together that I've heard in a long time. It was just enough depth and meaning so that you would stay checked in and learn something, but then enough application so that you didn't check out. It was shared by our current college and youth adult pastor. I was impressed. He took us to the Word of God because disciplines and ordinances, they can't become legalistic, but they're tools. They help us draw closer to God. And the very first discipline is one we are really not good at, despite the fact that it is all throughout Scripture. Fasting, intentionally not eating for the sole purpose of focusing on God. So if we take personally a long look why we don't want to do this, even though even Jesus fasted, see if this tracks. We don't like discomfort. We don't know how to sit in the uncomfortable, so we look for something that's going to ease that uncomfortableness immediately. You know what that does? It makes comfort our little g God. And when we fast, we're choosing God as our comfort instead of food. Now, he did say, if eating disorder is part of your story, make sure you're talking to your mentor, counselor, pastor before you'd ever attempt. We'll come back in a couple of minutes and talk about how we could start, if we wanted to, in the practice of fasting. Here's music from the Discovery Singers on KHCB.

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This is 105.7 FM KHCV Houston. Hi, I'm Dawn Ray. Looking at my almost 2 pages of notes from yesterday's sermon given by our college and young adult pastor, did a fantastic job. One of the best sermons I've heard in a long time about spiritual disciplines, the things we do personally to draw closer to Christ, and church ordinances, the things we do together corporately as a church. Again, all prayerfully to draw us closer to God, and fasting being the very first discipline that, even though it's all throughout the scriptures, Leviticus, Daniel, Jonah, Matthew, Acts, Jesus fasting right after he was baptized, goes into the wilderness for 40 days, and he's without food so that he can find his strength from the Father. Now, we don't need to start with 40 days. Matter of fact, we probably need to start very small. Maybe skip lunch, spend that time in prayer and worship, and plan ahead. In advance, you can pick out the scriptures that you want to be poring over, the music that you might want to incorporate into this time. Maybe read a portion of a discipleship book, journal, obviously pray, but it's intentional so that we can hear God more clearly, spend time in his word, shut out the world. Just a few things of almost 2 pages that I learned from the scriptures, and am very challenged to use these practices to draw closer to Christ. Here's Lifeway Singers on KHCB.

0: Welcome to the Bible study on KHCB, today with Pastor Daniel Dominguez of the Iglesia Verdad en Amor, the Truth and Love Church located in Sugar Land, Texas. Now with a look at God's Word, the Bible, here's Pastor Daniel Dominguez.
1: Last time we commenced our series on six character traits, 6 weeks, and one command, go up. 2 Chronicles, the last verse, chapter 36, verse 23. Our first character trait was wisdom. Go up from knowledge to wisdom. Today, we come to our second character trait, devotion. And our challenge is to go up from religion to revival. There's nothing inherently wrong with religion when religion is meant to be an organization and structure through which we worship God. David was an extraordinary organizer. In the closing chapters of 1 Chronicles, he organized priests, musicians, gatekeepers, treasurers, civil officials, schedules, responsibilities, and resources. Solomon then built one of the most magnificent temples in the ancient world. 2 Chronicles 8 describes an impressive religious organization. Priests had their assignments, Levites had their duties, gatekeepers were stationed at their gates, sacrifices were offered according to schedule. Everything was well organized. An organization is a wonderful servant, but it can be a terrible master. We can have excellent music, beautiful facilities, screens, lighting, live streaming, parking attendants, greeters, a carefully prepared sermon, and a service that begins and ends exactly on time. None of those things are wrong. But we must never confuse excellence with presence. A Sunday service can be perfectly orchestrated and still lack one of the most important things that no committee can manufacture, the fire of God. There's a fascinating connection between 1st and 2nd Chronicles. When David built an altar on the threshing floor of Ornan, 1st Chronicles 21:26 says that God answered him by fire from heaven upon the altar of burnt offering. David could build the altar. David could bring the sacrifice. David could organize the worship, but David could not produce the fire. Years later, Solomon completed the temple. The priests were ready. The musicians were in place. The sacrifices were ready, and the people were assembled. Then Solomon prayed. 2 Chronicles 7:1 says, when Solomon had finished praying, fire came down from heaven, and the glory of the Lord filled the temple. Again, the people prepared. God sent the fire. And there's a beautiful paradox in our theme, go up. We go up seeking God. The fire comes down from God. We prepare the altar, but God sends the fire. So what can we do? 2 Chronicles 7:14 gives us four movements. If my people shall humble themselves and pray, and seek my face, and turn from their wicked ways. Humble, pray, seek, and turn. Then notice what God says. I will hear, I will forgive, I will heal. The first four describe our response. The last three belong to God. So we start with humble ourselves. Near the end of our section, King Rehoboam gives an example. When Shishak of Egypt invaded Judah, then the prophet Shemaiah confronted the king with its leaders. 2 Chronicles 12:6 says, then the princes of Israel and the king humbled themselves and said, the Lord is righteous. That's where revival begins. It doesn't start, Lord, change Washington. It doesn't say, Lord, change Hollywood. It doesn't say, Lord, change our universities, our culture, and our great nation. But it says, Lord, change me. Humility stops defending itself before God and making excuses and says, the Lord is right. There is another paradox. If we want to go up spiritually, sometimes we must first come down on our knees and pray, which is the second word, pray. Throughout Christian history, seasons of spiritual awakening have often been associated with persisting prayer. A recent example occurred in Asbury University in Wilmore, Kentucky. On Wednesday, February 8, 2023, students gathered in an ordinary chapel service. There was no announcement saying, "Great revival begins today." The service ended, but some of the students stayed. They prayed. They sang. Others returned. What began as an ordinary Wednesday chapel continued for 16 days, drawing tens of thousands of visitors to that small Kentucky town. But perhaps the most significant feature was its simplicity. Prayer, scripture, worship, confession, reconciliation, testimonies, and commitments to Christ. Asbury had experienced similar seasons before, in 1908, and especially in 1950, when prayer and testimony continued for days. But notice the lesson. They could schedule the chapel. They could not schedule revival. We can prepare the altar, but God must send the fire. The third word is seek. Psalm 27:8 says, "When thou sayest, seek ye my face, my heart says unto thee, thy face, Lord, will I seek." There's a difference between seeking God's hand and seeking God's face. We seek his hand when we pray, "Lord, heal me, help with my children, provide for me, protect our country." Those are legitimate prayers. But seeking his face says, "Lord, before I ask you for what I need you." 2 Chronicles 11:16 describes people from throughout Israel who came to Jerusalem because they had set their hearts to seek the Lord God of Israel. There is our second character trait, devotion. Devotion is not merely attending the right place. It's seeking the heart toward God. This theme runs through all of these chapters. At the dedication of the magnificent temple, everyone could see gold, stone, musicians, priests, sacrifices, and wonderful architecture. But Solomon said something remarkable to God, "Thou only knowest the hearts of the children of man." 2 Chronicles 6:30. Everyone else was looking at the temple, God was looking at the heart. Then 7:14 says, "Seek my face." Chapter 11 describes those who set their hearts to seek the Lord. And chapter 12, verse 14, gives the tragic summary of Rehoboam. He did evil because he prepared not his heart to seek the Lord. There's a difference. Religion can be inherited. Devotion must be chosen. David was called a man after God's own heart. That did not mean that he was perfect. He was far from perfect. His life makes that impossible argument. Devotion is not perfection. Devotion is direction. That's why he could pray, "Create in me a clean heart, O God." The question is not whether we have ever wondered. The question is, which direction is my heart facing now? Can we produce another great awakening across America? No. We can preach, we can pray, we can repent, we can seek God, but revival ultimately remains a sovereign act of God. Think of a surfer. He can train, he can study the ocean, he can prepare his board, he can paddle into position, but he cannot manufacture the wave. We prepare for the wave, God sends it. Perhaps we will see another nationwide spiritual awakening. Perhaps we will not. But I do not have to wait for a national revival to experience personal revival. I can humble myself today. I can pray today. I can seek His face today. I can turn from what God is asking me to leave today. So, in our second week, we end with Chronicles as Chronicles eventually ends. Go up. Go up from organizations to presence. Go up from routine to prayer. Go up from seeking God's hand to seeking God's face. Go up from religion to revival. And remember, devotion is not perfection, it's direction. So perhaps the most important question today is not how large our church is, how much have we accomplished, or even how much Bible we know. It is simply this: in which direction is my heart facing? Whoever there is among you of all His people, may the Lord God be with him and let him go up. So, dear friend, go up. And if you're down, you're not out. Just repent and pray and turn from your ways to God's way. Jesus. Jesus is the way. May God richly bless you.
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Hi, I'm Dawn Ray. Happy Labor Day. This time-honored tradition roots in the coordinated efforts of the labor movement. That was in the 1800s, celebrating and saluting all of the American workforce. There are great ways that you can celebrate Labor Day and even incorporate your faith. There's a great article, crosswalk.com. It gives us as Christ followers an opportunity not only to celebrate a long weekend, but we can take a little bit of time anyway to thank God for the gift of work, recognize the dignity of workers, and even serve others. Spending time in scriptures, the Beatitudes might be a great place to go and visit. Even volunteer in your community. So many simple, great ways that we can celebrate Labor Day and have our faith incorporated into this. It grew out of a time when American workers were facing really difficult conditions. You probably remember some of these stories from your days in the history books. United States, we became increasingly industrialized in the 19th century. A lot of factory employees, long hours, low wages, and they didn't even get adequate breaks or protections. And then children, that was a whole nother thing. So the child labor laws came into establishment just for safeguards. And now labor organizations we see pushed for better working conditions, shorter work days, and of course, better pay. So June 28, 1894, the government made the very first Monday in September legally known as Labor Day. And we at KHCB wish you a

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1: It's 91 and partly cloudy. Wind is from the west at 5 to 10 miles per hour. Tonight clear with a low in the low 80s. Then tomorrow thunderstorms with a high in the mid 90s. Tomorrow night clear with a low in the low 80s. It's 91 and partly cloudy.

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1: I was 13 years old and the Korean War was raging when heavy fighting in the capital of Seoul forced my parents to send me with a neighbor to Busan City. My parents told me to meet them at the railroad station there. Day after day I went to the station, but my parents weren't there. Because food was scarce, the neighbor finally told me to leave. Homeless and hungry, I slept in a packing box. I lived by begging and stealing whatever I could sell. One day an old woman recognized me. She was an aunt and took me to her farm where I worked. I was well fed and well treated. 6 months later, I learned that my family was in a refugee camp and I began searching for them. I found my brother first and he ran to get my mother, who wept at seeing me. She kept thanking God for answering her prayers, which disturbed me. She had always been a nominal Christian. Because of self-pity, I had hardened my heart to God. But I went to a series of evangelistic meetings, and by the fourth night, I repented of my sins and gave my life to Christ. When I tried to enter university, they found I had tuberculosis. My mother insisted God still had a plan for my life, and she was right. In time, the disease was arrested and I married. We moved to the U.S., where I went to seminary. I had always wanted to be an ambassador for the Republic of Korea. Instead, I am an ambassador for Christ, counseling young couples. I mock him. If the Son, therefore, shall make you free, ye shall be free indeed.
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4: Who is the real father of Labor Day? Well, that depends on which country we're talking about. In Canada, it's Sir John Thompson, who was Prime Minister in 1894. No controversy there. But on the American side, there is a bit of controversy.

0: For many years, Peter Maguire was considered the father of Labor Day, but turns out there was another Maguire, first name Matthew, and recently unearthed historical evidence points to Matthew as the one whose idea it was originally to create a holiday for honoring labor, especially those whose hard work is rarely recognized. But the principle behind all of this, it's not secular, it's Christian. The God of the Bible worked before we ever did. Setting humanity to work was His idea and part of the goodness of His design in creation, which is why we can glorify God as we work for His glory and rest in His grace. Welcome to Haven today. I'm David Wolin, sharing the great story that's all about Jesus, and this is a special program for this long holiday weekend. We're celebrating the 50th anniversary of a ministry with which many supporters of Haven are quite familiar. I'm talking about the printed Anchor Devotional. And of course, many listeners already receive this each month. But if you don't receive it, here's a good description of what Anchor is, coming from someone who knows.
1: Would you like a bit of encouragement from the Bible for every single day of your life? You can get it with this brief, gracious, gospel-centered booklet. It doesn't take long to read, and you can just tuck it in somewhere and feel a bit of encouragement by it every single day.
0: The voice of Kathy Dane, who is the editor of Anchor Devotional. She'll be joining us in a few moments and sharing a few stories coming out of her work over the years with dozens of writers, including, believe it or not, some who were prisoners, literally prisoners, who came to Christ while incarcerated, and while serving time, they studied and grew in God's Word, and from their cells wrote wonderful issues of Anchor Devotional. Every time we release one of these issues, we get a lot of positive feedback. More with Kathy in a moment. Also joining us today, Lauren Cuevas, who oversees the production of Anchor for Haven, along with a lot of other things. And yes, for those of you in the Cleveland area, it's the Lauren Cuevas, whose voice you heard for years on The Morning Drive, and I'm so glad we have her now as part of the Haven team. Both of them are joining us today. And if you're not currently receiving this gospel-centered daily devotional, which is designed to connect your heart to Christ and His Word every day, well, we'd like to change that. 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Just be sure to ask for Anchor Devotional when you make a gift of ministry support. 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And now, quite appropriately, here's Matt Boswell with Christ, the sure and steady anchor.

0: This is Haven Today. I'm David Wolin, and with me today on this Labor Day is Kathy Dane, who is the editor of Haven's monthly publication, Anchor Devotional. Kathy, so good to have you back on the program with me today.
1: It's great to be with you, David.
0: And also with us, Haven's Director of Communications, Lauren Cuevas. Lauren, thanks for being with us.
2: Yeah, happy to be here.
0: Well, it seems appropriate to me on this holiday, which, by the way, is celebrated in both the U.S. and Canada, to celebrate and acknowledge those who labor. And Kathy, you've been laboring for quite a number of years on the ministry of Anchor Devotional. How many years has it been now?
1: Something over 18, not 19 yet, but I'm coming on to the two-decade point.
0: Yeah, wow. So we're counting in decades at this point. That's a significant amount of time. Kathy, I was just thinking about this. The other decade milestone that we're celebrating today is Anchors. It has reached a quite a milestone, hasn't it?
1: It is. This is our Jubilee year, 50 years. I'm really honored to be still alongside of Haven Ministries and Anchor at this point in the history of it.
0: Well, so are we, and we don't want you to go anywhere. And, you know, this is probably a good juncture point for us to give a little bit of background and explanation. There are quite a number of daily devotionals out there. You know, a lot of devotionals that people use come in book form, but this is the kind of devotional where a new issue is created and published and sent to people every single month. Every page is dated, and there's a fresh devotional each and every day. And there are a few of those out there. But Kathy, what would you say makes Anchor Devotional unique? Because there are some distinctive things about this now 50-year-old publication of Anchor Devotional, aren't there?
1: Right. It is a small kind of take-it-with-you, pocket-sized devotional, almost mini magazine, if you will. And while there are still a lot of ways to read devotionals online or through other digital platforms, we have a lot of readers who love to have this physical small booklet in their hands every day. Fits right into your Bible. You could tuck it into your purse or take it along easily just about anywhere. And every month does feature an entirely different theme. Some of them are related to our religious holidays. But otherwise, we have a new theme and a new writer every single month. Our readers are all around the U.S. and Canada. Mm-hmm. But honestly, they're found in just about any corner of the world. Mm-hmm. And I hear by way of letters and emails, phone calls, sometimes even in person, about how valuable Anchor is to a lot of people. It's astounding to me how often someone tells me that they feel that issue was written just for them. Mm-hmm. Just 200 words on a page, it's brief, kind of gives you a bite-sized bit of devotional reading for your day. It's been used by chaplains all over, used in small house churches in closed countries. It was used by a cross-country team in Michigan for their devotionals. And I know of some people who've been subscribing to Anchor since the very first issue came out 50 years ago, and that's pretty neat.
0: All right, so let's do a little math here. 50 years, that's not hard math. That's 1976. This is actually pretty familiar territory for us here at Haven, this idea of a legacy, kind of a baton passing. The radio program is turning 93 years old before too long here. And so much of what we have is a legacy marked by some staying power as people who began and carried on and then passed on a legacy of ministry. That's true for you, Kathy, with Anchor.
1: Right.
0: You've picked up the reins from those who came before you. And as is true on my side of things on the radio program, predecessors now who are with the Lord. And so there's kind of a carrying on of the mantle that's been entrusted to you. And you've been at this for a while already, as you mentioned. So as you think about the legacy, as you think about what has been passed on to you, now, what is it for you? What are the precious non-negotiables of this ministry of Anchor? And what would be most precious to you someday when it's your turn to pass it on? Things which must not be lost.
1: When I met with Joyce Gibson, our first editor, we met a few times before we moved farther away and could no longer meet up in person. We still had contact through handwritten letters and eventually through email. Joyce always said, "Kathy, I really believe the best is yet to come." And I kept thinking, I'm not sure what that means, but I'm just going to give that over to the Lord and see. What I've come to realize over the last 18 years is that every single month, there is the gracious, gospel-centered word on every page of that devotional. It isn't sending readers out with a burden of a to-do list, of legalistic items that they've got to fulfill. It's not written above where even a child can follow along with it. And it just keeps always pointed to Jesus. And those are the things we just have to hang on to as long as Anchor continues. And maybe that's what Joyce really meant. The best is yet to come.
0: Okay, so that is the legacy of Anchor Devotional, and you've been at it for a while now, Kathy. But Lauren Cuevas, you're a new addition to the ministry of Haven, and you work now closely with Kathy, but you've got some fresh eyes that you're bringing on this into this as well. So how has this ministry of Anchor been for you to jump in on? And I'm sure you've got some thoughts for Kathy as well.
2: Yeah, one question I thought about for Kathy was, what do you think has kept Anchor faithful to its original purpose 50 years ago to today through different editors, through different writers, and even different readers? We know that writers change almost every month. So how have you kept that original purpose alive within Anchor?
1: Well, our tagline that it's all about Jesus, that really is the driving thing behind it all and has been since the very beginning. And I'm really thankful for that because it just zeroes in on what every area of Haven is about, and that's what keeps Anchor fresh even as the world changes, even as the writers we have changed so much over the years. That little tagline gives me a really good talking point with each writer, even some who may not be thinking initially that it is all about Jesus. Once we communicate a lot and they send some sample writing to me, they begin to see also that this is really what's going to make these daily devotionals good.
0: Yeah, as we often say, that is not just a tagline, that is the heartbeat of this ministry of Haven. Has been, I think, really since the beginning. And I've continued to talk about that since taking the reins from Charles. And right along with that phrase, we say the great story is all about Jesus. And the great story ultimately is the one that Christ is writing and bringing about in the history of redemption. Our little stories, though, are woven into what he's doing. And that includes your story as well, Kathy. And so I thought this would maybe be a good time just for you to kind of think back and turn the clock a little bit. How has the Lord shaped your life and faith such that we're ready and willing and excited to jump in and take the leadership of the editor role of a devotional like Anchor?
1: Wow. Actually, it might have started much farther back than just 18 years ago. Mm-hmm. I grew up in a large family on a farm in Indiana, and it was the 1970s, and my oldest sister and I would listen to First Mate Bob on the console radio at my grandparents' house next door. And we loved that opening foghorn and bells. We just thought that was the best. So my grandma and my folks adored the Haven of Rest Quartet. And I've thought, you know, something about Haven was planted deep in my heart already when I was a little girl. So after college, marrying Kevin, I taught English and writing and drama to middle schoolers at a school in Wisconsin. That became something really useful to me in my editing work. The Lord brought two precious little babies to us through adoption, the second one with significant disabilities. And that's made me very sensitive to a lot of issues that our readers and families have. And then the call on Kevin's heart to attend seminary brought us to Escondido, California, where we've made our home now for the last 25 years. And we've raised our kids here. Our sweet son Stephen lives with us. Our daughter Maddie and her husband and three little kids live across the street from us. And in 2008, Charles Morris called me up on the phone one evening while I was making dinner and asked me if I would consider stepping into Joyce Gibson's place as the editor of Anchor Devotional. And anybody who knows Charles well knows that it's really hard to say no to him.
0: I may have
1: thought of saying no, but you just could not deny the guy. So I said yes and thought the Lord is going to do something with this. We'll just see what it is. And so now here I am these years later, spending priceless time with Jesus every morning at the computer working on Anchor. And I just turn the computer on and say, Psalm 143, verse 8, let the morning bring me word of your unfailing love, for I have put my trust in you. Show me the way I should go, for to you I lift up my soul. And he takes the pieces of writing that I have to work on, and he just turns them all into something that's really valuable to our readers.
0: I have to imagine, Kathy, some of that farm girl work ethic has had to have played a role in the discipline that you have every day. Just tell everybody what time you get up to start working.
1: I don't mind getting up at 4 a.m. My dad shagged us out of bed around that time anyway. It fits naturally with who I am, and it gives me the quietest time of the day with no interruptions at all. It's really sweet.
0: Oh, well, your labor is not in vain, Kathy. And you know, one of the things that I've found fascinating is hearing some of these anecdotes. Of course, you and I have walked this road together. That was early on in my time at Haven as well, when you came on board. And boy, there have been some interesting writers and things that the Lord has brought about, both on the writing side and on the reader side. Just share a couple of the ones that stick out to you, the kinds of things that only you as an editor would know.
1: Sure. Something on the writer's side of it. I recall working with a woman whose submission of writing to me was particularly challenging. She and I were emailing back and forth and disagreeing left and right about things. And when it finally came to some kind of conclusion, I just sighed and said, Lord, this is the best I can do. I sure hope you've got a use for this somehow. Hmm. Kind of sent it off thinking, ay, ay, ay. 5 days into that month's devotional, I got a call from someone saying they had handed that devotional to an unbelieving friend, and he read it, and he put his trust in the Lord for the first time in his life because of that anchor. Hmm. And I was so humbled by that, because here I am fussing with the writer and having difficulties. We were going head to head a little bit on one thing or another. And the Lord had it all organized. He said, this is what I'm going to use to save this lost sheep of mine right here. And he did. I've worked with some writers, you know, David, who were struggling with health matters while they were writing. Several of them went on to be with the Lord before their anchor even was published. And I think those are just some of the most poignant ones, because they were written from hearts that were just on the doorstep of heaven. So those are neat. You know, our chaplains who use them in the military and in prison, in hospitals, they give me stories all the time that just warm your heart.
0: Mm-hmm. So. Yeah, and that's become a bit of a tradition, hasn't it? You should talk about that. There is an annual tradition now of one of the issues being connected with writers who are incarcerated.
1: Yeah, that happened in part because when I first met Charles and Janet, his wife Janet told me about how she would write to various prisoners, and I was touched by that. I thought, what a wonderful thing. And so in time, Janet would step away from responding to the mail that came into Haven from prisoners, and it was handed over to me, and I began writing to these various incarcerated persons. I could not tell you how many letters I have written over the years. It's a lot. Mm-hmm. And along the line of it, I just began to really see that a specific issue written with that in mind would be so good. You know, the Bible tells us to remember the prisoner as if we were there with them. And I really love doing that, at least through the February anchor and through some letters that encourage people who might not know freedom the way you and I know it until they reach heaven, honestly.
2: Kathy, could you share with us, if someone were to have never heard of Anchor before, maybe they're hearing this broadcast for the first time, how would you describe Anchor to them, and how can they keep getting Anchor every month in their mail?
1: I would say to someone, would you like a bit of encouragement from the Bible for every single day of your life? You can get it with this brief, gracious, gospel-centered booklet. It doesn't take long to read, and you can just tuck it in somewhere and feel a bit of encouragement by it every single day. I would let them know how to get in touch with Haven Ministries to see about having a subscription sent to them. Mm-hmm. And David, maybe you can tell them a little bit more about how to get in touch and receive Anchor regularly.
0: I'd be delighted to, Kathy. I do this just about every day. You can call us at 865-HAVEN, and I'll just say it again because you always say a number like that twice, 865-HAVEN, and just say, I'd like to start receiving Anchor Devotional. And if you can make a gift of support just to help defray some of the cost of that, we'd appreciate it. Many people are quite generous and make this possible, but you can choose the amount of your gift. So you can do that by phone, or you can go to the website at haventoday.org. haventoday.org. And boy, I hope you do. This is an amazing blessing. The Lord uses it in surprising ways. He may use it in a surprising way in your life, but first you have to get it. So Anchor Devotional, celebrating 50 years. Kathy Dane, the editor for almost two decades of that, thanks for being with us today.
1: You're so welcome. And warm greetings to all of our faithful Anchor readers who might be catching this today.
0: And Lauren Cuevas, also, thanks for spending time with us today. And tomorrow, we'll be spending a little bit more time, you and I, talking on a whole different theme, but kind of related. So thanks for being with us today, and I look forward to tomorrow.
2: Yeah, thanks, David. You're

0: seemed appropriate today. Your labor is not in vain, from Brendan David. This is Haven Today. I'm David Wolin, and you've been hearing about this throughout the program. 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I'm David Wolin. Won't you come back again next time? We'll be keeping it all about Jesus. It's The Great Story here on Haven Today.
1: When life feels loud, God's Word still whispers the truth. Right now, draw closer with a KHCB verse of the week from Psalm 9, verse 9. The Lord also will be a stronghold for the oppressed, a stronghold in times of trouble. Carry this verse with you this week. Let it shape your steps. 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
2: Winter's coming and Russia's striking Ukraine's lifelines. I'm Ruth Kramer with Mission Network News. How will churches respond as the needs surge? Then imagine studying scripture without a full Bible in your language. For most deaf people, that's the reality. There's a place for you in these stories, and we'll share the details in a moment. We'll begin today in Ukraine, which is preparing for another difficult winter as Russia increases its attacks on the infrastructure. A shortage of Patriot interceptor missiles and air defense supplies remains critical. Slavic Gospel Association's Eric Mock explains.
3: The lack of defensive capacity has meant that a lot of the ballistic missiles and drones seem to be finding their way to trains, shopping centers, schools, and this recent assault was targeting warehouses for food distribution.
2: One ministry lost food, generators, vehicles, and evangelistic materials when a late August strike destroyed its storehouse.
3: 90% of the food distribution capacity was impacted by these strikes.
2: Instead of operating through warehouses, SGA takes a different approach.
3: By SGA focusing on the local churches and their capacity to purchase goods, that supply line is not interrupted. And it's a critical supply line.
2: SGA partners with local pastors to help people who've been overlooked by larger aid groups, but needs are increasing on the front line. You can help by connecting with SGA through the full story at our website.
3: Pray for the people of Ukraine, specifically for the churches that are staying in the fight, as it were. These are the churches that are offering relief, the goodness of God, along with the gospel of Jesus Christ.
2: Elsewhere, not only last week, but also in the past 6 months, Iran has retaliated on the United States airstrikes by firing missiles at U.S. allies in the Middle East. Fadi Sharia with the MENA Leadership Center says, this strategy to spread chaos comes from the regime's worldview. Iran is a majority Shia Muslim nation. Many in that branch of Islam believe that a 9th century imam, Muhammad al-Mahdi, will return at the end of the world.
4: In their doctrine, in their eschatology, they need to see some kind of unrest and war in the world so that al-Mahdi will come.
2: But the regime's goal for worldwide chaos isn't shared by the Iranian people, much less the growing church there.
4: There are some reports that there will have around 2 million Christians in Iran who come from non-Christian backgrounds.
2: Please pray for God's grace on these believers and for opportunity to share Christ. Pray for peace in the Middle East.
4: We need to remind ourselves that God is not surprised by this, and God is not, you know, saying, what should I do? But God knows what's happening.
2: As we watch the U.S.-Iran war touch the world,
4: please remember that whenever you watch some kind of breaking news, that this is not only breaking news. This is news affecting, impacting so many different people.
2: And how do you do a Bible study without the Bible? Out of more than 300 sign languages, just one has a complete Bible. Rob Myers with Door International explains how they choose passages to translate to sign language.
5: For us, it would be 131 passages. And those passages are really important to understand that God created the world, God created people, how people fell into sin, and then the work that God did to redeem people eventually through the work that Jesus did by coming and dying on the cross.
2: Deaf people who grow up in hearing homes often miss the context of Bible stories without any way to engage with Scripture themselves.
5: When a community doesn't have access to full Scripture, there are a lot of questions that are really hard to answer, and many times they do have to reach out to other people who do have full Bible access.
2: Doors focused on translating the Bible into sign language so that deaf people can study God's Word.
5: We are prioritizing getting the full Bible completed in Kenyan Sign Language to help make sure that that serves as a resource to the full deaf community in Kenya, but also as a resource to many, many deaf leaders indoor and outside of door who know Kenyan Sign Language.
2: Pray that the deaf would come to know Christ better through this translation work. 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So by giving to Mission Network News, you enable us to keep the stories of God's kingdom coming. 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I'm Ruth Kramer.
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as we draw closer to the heart of Christ on this Labor Day. That's music from John Boland Singers and Holy Forever. Powerful reminder. Hi, I'm Dawn Ray. This is KHCB, your source for refreshingly timeless Christian radio. I hope if you love great music, all lifting up the name of Christ, you've learned already about our stream Uplifted. 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Chris Tomlin and CC Winans, Mercy Me, amongst so many others that help us lift up the name of the Lord. 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

0: This is Max McLean. Why do the merchants wail at the destruction of Babylon the Great? Listen to the Bible from Revelation 18. The merchants of the earth will weep and mourn over her because no one buys their cargoes anymore. Cargoes of gold, silver, precious stones and pearls, fine linen, purple, silk and scarlet cloth, every sort of citron wood and articles of every kind made of ivory, costly wood, bronze, iron and marble. Cargoes of cinnamon and spice, of incense, myrrh, and frankincense, of wine and olive oil, of fine flour and wheat, cattle and sheep, horses and carriages, and bodies and souls of men. They will say, "The fruit you longed for is gone from you. All your riches and splendor have vanished, never to be recovered." The merchants who sold these things and gained their wealth from her will stand far off, terrified at her torment. They will weep and mourn and cry out, "Woe, woe, O great city, dressed in fine linen, purple and scarlet, and glittering with gold, precious stones and pearls. In 1 hour such great wealth has been brought to ruin. Every sea captain and all who travel by ship, the sailors and all who earn their living from the sea, will stand far off. When they see the smoke of her burning, they will exclaim, 'Was there ever a city like this great city?' They will throw dust on their heads and with weeping and mourning cry out, 'Woe, woe, O great city, where all who had ships on the sea became rich through her wealth. In 1 hour she has been brought to ruin. Rejoice over her, O heaven. Rejoice, saints and apostles and prophets. God has judged her for the way she treated you.'" Then a mighty angel picked up a boulder the size of a large millstone and threw it into the sea and said, "With such violence, the great city of Babylon will be thrown down, never to be found again. The music of harpists and musicians, flute players and trumpeters will never be heard in you again. No workman of any trade will ever be found in you again. The sound of a millstone will never be heard in you again. The light of a lamp will never shine in you again. The voice of bridegroom and bride will never be heard in you again. Your merchants were the world's great men. By your magic spell, all the nations were led astray." From Revelation 18. Listen to the Bible. It's great for the soul.
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Closer Houston, this is KHCB, your source for refreshingly timeless Christian radio. Hi, I'm Dawn Ray. Wonder how many Mercy Me songs we know. I can only imagine. We can name that one. Word of God Speak. Oh, love that. So many others. We might not even realize Mercy Me sings some of the songs that we know by heart, but there's no doubt that we know a lot of them because this band has been in existence since 1994. And before they signed with a major label, they had 6 independent albums. But it was in 2001 they released their very first major album called Almost There. Now we know they have 11 studio albums, 2 compilation albums, 2 video albums, and 28 singles. You know we're going to know a lot of those songs and hear a lot of them on October 31st.

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1: It's 92 and partly cloudy. Wind is from the north-northwest at 5 to 10 miles per hour. Tonight, clear with a low in the low 80s. Then tomorrow, thunderstorms with a high in the mid-90s. Tomorrow night, clear with a low in the low 80s. It's 92 and partly cloudy.

0: Shalom. I'm Mitch Glazer, president of Chosen People Ministries. Many Jewish people around the world are only culturally Jewish, meaning they have an array of religious beliefs. But there are also many observant Jewish people who are committed to practicing the particulars of the Jewish faith. This one common factor that most Jewish people have is a refusal to accept Jesus, Yeshua, as Messiah. And this makes reaching Jewish people with the gospel challenging, yet we must. In fact, in Romans 1:16, the Bible tells us to the Jew first and also to the Gentile. So will you join us in praying that more and more Jewish people would accept Yeshua, Jesus, as Messiah.
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Yesterday at church, still reflecting on the service, thinking about the last song of the morning that we sang. Lord, I need you. Oh, I need you. Every hour, I need you. Oh, as I sat there singing that to the Lord, really thinking about what the song was inviting us to, and that is trusting the Lord, I realized that there's a depth of relationship that God is offering to us, each of us, in Him, in Christ. But in order to participate in that depth, we have to make a decision. We have to decide if we find it worth it. Think about it. Otherwise, we're just discounting what God Himself is offering us, cheapening His grace. Oh, Father, don't let us do that. It's all because we choose to spend the bulk of our time other places. We don't find Him worthy of giving our time. This is what He settled into my heart yesterday as I was singing this song, Lord, I need you. Oh, I need you. And then I was also reminded by the Spirit, Mark chapter 9, where this daddy cries out to Jesus, a response to Him, I do believe, help my unbelief. It's part of my recent story, and I would love to hear yours. Call and share it. 832-922-4427. What is God doing in your life? 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

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Hi, I'm Dawn Ray. I don't know what the stigma is about journaling, but I struggled with it myself, didn't even want to start it. But here's what I've learned over the last couple of years since I have been writing things down that were going on in life. I can see God's faithfulness. I can see how He led me in different circumstances when He asked me to wait. I try to be intentional about writing down what's going on in my mind and the direction the Lord is giving, because often they're two different things, and I want my way to align with His. And the more I can write it down and see how He works, the more readily I am to listen more quickly in the coming days. So as I look back about this time last year, I see something I jotted down because I was with some friends in a Bible study group. And I jotted it down because I knew it was the Lord saying, the good doesn't look like a change in circumstances. The good looks like Him. And as we think about all of the teaching from God's Word and the drawing closer to Him, it's all so that we can know Him more, to have that deeper relationship with Him. So on this Monday, do you know Jesus? Let's have a conversation with a real person to get any questions you might have answered. 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
1: Hi, this is Robert Jeffress, and I'm glad to study God's Word with you every day on this Bible teaching program. 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
3: 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So how can we be certain that Christianity is the only true religion? Today on Pathway to Victory, Dr. Robert Jeffress explains why Jesus Christ is the only way to heaven. But first, let's take a moment to hear some important ministry updates.
1: Thanks, David, and welcome again to Pathway to Victory. If you've been a Christian for any length of time, you have undoubtedly spoken to friends and family who don't believe the things you do. And one of the common sticking points is this one. They say, "Why would a loving God deny well-meaning people entrance to heaven?" Well, in a moment, I'm going to tackle this common question. For 30 years now, going all the way back to 1996, this ministry has brought biblical clarity to pressing questions just like this one. That's why listeners like you have come to trust us. We confidently tell people what the Bible says, with precision and grace. Gratefully, we've garnered the trust of listeners all across the world, people like you, who are linking arms with us. When I turned 70, I did a lot of reflecting on what God has taught me. My personal thoughts ended up in a brand new book that I titled, Seven Lessons from My 70 Years. It's a testament to God's faithfulness when we learn to lean into His Word as our guidebook for life. We've included a couple of pictures as well, and I'm going to send you this book, along with my profound thanks. When you give a generous 30th anniversary gift to support the ministry of Pathway to Victory, we'll say more about this resource right after my message. But right now, let's give our complete attention to the topic at hand. Our primary text is Acts chapter 4. I titled today's message, What to Say to Those Who Deny. There is one way.
2: I was in Washington, D.C. I had been invited to come and speak to the Religion Writers of America's newspapers. And there are about 180 reporters there from USA Today, the San Francisco Chronicle, other major papers. And actually, I was there to debate a topic. And the given topic was, should a political candidate's religious faith make a difference in our selection or voting for that candidate? I was debating against Jay Sekulow, a well-known Christian attorney who appears on television regularly. He's argued several times before the Supreme Court, and Jay's a friend. He was taking the side that no, we should not consider a candidate's religious beliefs when we vote for him, that competency, not faith, was the real issue. And I took the position that, yes, it does make a difference whether our leader is a Christian leader or not. A person's faith impacts every part of his life. And I quoted from the very first Chief Justice of the Supreme Court, John Jay, who said, God has given this Christian nation. By the way, isn't it interesting that the first Chief Justice of the Supreme Court said America is a Christian nation? He said, God has given this Christian nation the right and the responsibility to prefer Christians as our leader, the Supreme Court of the United States. Well, I believe that. Well, they opened it up for questions, but one of the reporters raised his hand and said, Dr. Jeffers, you have said that Hinduism, Islam, Mormonism, that they are all false religions. But what about Judaism? You didn't mention Judaism. Do you believe that Judaism is a false religion? I said, well, it's funny you ask that question, because this Sunday in my church in Dallas, I'm preaching a message entitled, Why Every Other Religion is Wrong. And the reporters started laughing. They broke out in laughter. I had tried to be funny. I was just telling the stated topic for this Sunday. But it reminded me, as they laughed, how preposterous it is to the average person to make the claim that every other religion in the world is wrong. If you make that assertion, you'll be met with ridicule, if not with outright anger. Well, what do you say to those objections? I want to share with you today four things you can say to those who deny that there's only one way. Response number one, when people object to the exclusivity of Christ, you can always say, your argument is with the Bible, not with me. When people argue against this idea of exclusivity, they're really arguing against God's word, not against us. I think it's critical that we point out what the Bible itself says about this topic. For example, Jesus, Peter, and Paul were all faithful Jews. And yet these faithful Jews said, Judaism is not enough. You cannot be saved through Judaism. It is through Jesus Christ alone that you can be saved. That really takes the sting out of the anti-Semitic argument when people say, well, you must hate Jews if you believe that. No, the three most prominent Jews of the Bible said Christ is the only way to be saved. Now, when you point out what the Bible says, be prepared for two responses. Some people will say, well, that's your interpretation of the Bible. That's your interpretation. And of course, you can always come back and say, well, fine, suggest to me some other logical interpretation of Jesus' words, I am the way, the truth, and the life. No man comes to the Father but by me. If he didn't mean he's the only way to God, what was he saying in that verse? And most people will stutter and stammer, and they won't come up with an explanation. But more likely, people will say to you, when you claim Christ is the only way to be saved, they'll come back with, well, who are you to decide who gets to go to heaven and who gets to go to hell? Only God can decide who goes to heaven and who goes to hell. And when people say that to you, you say, you're absolutely right. I couldn't agree with you more. Only God can say who's going to heaven and who's going to hell, but God has already made that decision. And it's found in his word. It's very important that we point out we are not concocting our own way to be saved. We are simply repeating what God has already said. And we do so not to hurt people, but in order to help people. Franklin Graham has written, a loyal follower of Jesus does not create personal ideas about these matters. All he or she does is faithfully represent the words of the Master. When you tell people Jesus is the only way to be saved, you are simply representing the words of your master, the Lord Jesus Christ. Response number two, when people object to the exclusivity of Christ, response number two is truth by its very nature is exclusive. Truth by its very nature is exclusive. We pointed out several weeks ago that we live in a world that rejects the notion of absolute truth, especially when it comes to matters of spirituality. And yet there are other areas in which we readily accept the idea of absolute or objective truth. For example, you can ask a person, how many possible different answers do you think there are to the question, what is 2 + 3? How many right answers are there to that question? Or how many right answers are there to the question, what is the capital of Pennsylvania? How many right answers are there to that question? Now, people come back and say, well, I know what you're getting at, but laws of mathematics, laws of geography, laws of science, those are precise. Those are exact. But when you get to areas of spirituality, well, that's subjective truth. That's a matter of one's own opinion. You see, people make a great error when they assume that just because things are unseen or invisible, that somehow they are not real or less exacting. And whenever you make that mistake of believing just because we can't see something, there aren't exact laws that govern that something, And the result can be a disaster for us. On Friday afternoon, August the 2nd, 1985, Captain Ted Connors was preparing to land his jumbo jetliner at DFW Airport on runway 17 left. As he was on his final approach, he noticed a strange cloud formation at the end of the runway. At first, he thought he might fly around that cloud. But then he reasoned to himself he had hundreds of thousands of pounds of jetliner underneath him, three powerful Rolls-Royce engines, 43,000 hours of experience between himself and his other co-pilots. What damage could a little wind and rain do to his aircraft? But what Captain Connors didn't realize was that inside that cloud were invisible but very real forces at work. Microbursts, wind shear, vortexes. As Delta Flight 191 made its way through that cloud, those invisible but real forces of nature grabbed hold of that jetliner and threw it to the ground, killing all 131 passengers aboard. You see, in an instant, Captain Connors and the air traffic controllers made an error in judgment, an error that all of us are in danger of making when dealing with the unseen. It's the error of thinking that just because we can't see it, somehow it must not be exacting. Ladies and gentlemen, just as there were very real laws of aerodynamics and physics that govern that doomed jetliner, so there are very real spiritual laws that govern your and my relationship with God. We can say, well, we don't believe in those laws. We're going to alter those laws, or we're going to try to go another way and approach God in a different way. And when we do that, the result will be spiritual disaster. God has said there is one way and only one way to himself, and that's through Christ Jesus. Truth by its nature is exclusive. Response number three to those who object to exclusivity, and that is we ought to always say God wants to save as many people as possible, not as few as possible. Whenever we point out to people that, yes, God has said there is only one way to be saved, we need to quickly add, but God wants to save as many people as possible. Well, then the person asks if that's true. Why has God only said that he will save those who come to know Christ as Savior? Does it make sense that God would condemn people to hell because they haven't heard of Christ? Have you ever had people ask you that question before? How could a loving God send people to hell because they have never trusted or even heard the name of Jesus? When people say that to you, there are two biblical responses to that. First of all, the fact of exclusivity, the faith in Christ is the only way to be saved, should lead us to evangelistic fervor, not spiritual smugness. The very fact that Christ is the only way to be saved ought to motivate us to share the gospel with others, evangelistic fervor, not this feeling, well, we've got the truth and we're going to sit on it and not let anybody else hear about it. This idea of exclusivity ought to lead us to evangelistic fervor, not spiritual smugness. But secondly, I think the Bible clearly teaches that God will reveal himself to those who want to know him. We ought to always say that to people. When they say, well, what about, you know, the heathen in Africa or the people in China who've never had a Bible? What do you say about those people? And you can always come back with the assurance that God will reveal himself to those who want to know him. By the way, that's what Romans 1 is all about. Romans 1 says anybody can look into the heavens and see the stars and the planets, or look around and look at the trees and the plant life and animal life, or even look at himself and realize this didn't happen by accident. Anybody can look at nature and know there is a power greater than himself. There is a God. You don't have to have a Bible to know that. That's what we call in theology general revelation. Everybody who's ever been born has that knowledge of God. Is that enough to save us? Can I look up in the heavens and say, gee, there must be a God, therefore I'm going to heaven? No. No, if we believe what we heard just a few moments ago, that faith in Christ is the only way to be saved, then a knowledge and even a love for God is not enough to be saved. But listen to what Paul said in Romans 1. He said many people have that truth, but they have rejected that truth, and they have replaced the worship of a true God with the worship of a false God they've manufactured with their own hands. It's like Dr. Charles Ryrie says, this general revelation about God is not sufficient to save a person, but it is sufficient, if rejected, to condemn a person. And people who have that knowledge that there is a God, but they reject or neglect that truth and never search for that God, Paul says they are without excuse. All mankind is without excuse. Well, Pastor, what about people somewhere across the globe or across the street from me who do respond to that truth, but they've never heard about Jesus? They've never seen a Bible. They've never heard a gospel sermon preached. How in the world can those people be saved? I believe the scripture is clear. When somebody responds to the general revelation God gives them, if they have a right heart, a right attitude toward God, God will send them the knowledge they need in order to be saved. God will send to them the truth of the gospel of Jesus Christ. Why? Because God is trying to save as many people as possible. He wants people to be saved. He wants all people to come to a knowledge of the truth. And wherever on this planet God sees a man, a woman, a boy, or a girl who wants to know him, you can rest assured that God will send to that person the gospel of Jesus Christ. You say, now, Pastor, do you really believe that? How can you believe that? By reading the Bible. Now think about the book of Acts. Let me share with you real quickly three precise examples where that happened, where somebody had the right heart attitude toward God, didn't know about Jesus, and God sent them the gospel. Think about the Ethiopian official. Remember his story in Acts 8? He loved the God of Israel. He went to Jerusalem to worship the God of Israel. On the way home, he was in his chariot. He opened up the Old Testament scripture, the book of Isaiah. He couldn't understand what he was reading. It was a passage about the Messiah. And what did God do? He saw a heart that was right toward him, so he miraculously sent Philip the evangelist to share the gospel with him. Philip helped make sense of the Old Testament prophet Isaiah, and that Ethiopian official was saved and was baptized. Or two chapters later in Acts chapter 10, here is Cornelius, the Roman centurion. He too loved God. He wanted to know God, but that wasn't enough for him to be saved. What did God do? He miraculously dispatched the apostle Peter to come and share the gospel with him, and Cornelius became a believer. Or Acts chapter 19, remember the story about the apostle Paul? He stumbled over 12 disciples of John the Baptist in the upper regions of Ephesus. And as he questioned them, he realized these disciples of John, they were not believers. They were lovers of God, followers of the law, but they didn't know Jesus. What did God do? He sent the apostle Paul in order to share the gospel with them. What I'm saying to you is, whenever God sees a heart that wants to know him, God will send the truth into that person's life. And by the way, he does the same thing today. Do you think it is just by accident we have missionaries where we have them? Is it just at random that somebody sitting in a hotel room who wants to know God just stumbles across a religious television program, or driving in their car, listens to a radio program, or halfway across the continent, tunes into an internet broadcast, sharing the gospel through the airwaves? Do you think that is just by accident that those things happen? When I was walking across the square, this woman from India, of Indian descent, came up to me and she started saying, "Pastor, Pastor, Pastor." And I thought, does my black suit and red tie just scream, "Pastor"? Is that a dead giveaway? And she said, "Pathway to victory, pathway to victory." And she went on to say how blessed she is by the ministry of our church every week by watching that program. That's her church. Is that just by accident? What I'm saying to you is the technology is available, the manpower is available today. Not that God has to have those things, but he uses those things to get the message of Christ to anybody who wants to hear it. The fourth response that I make to people who reject the idea of exclusivity is that the fact that God has provided one way of salvation demonstrates his love, not his hatred. The fact that God has provided one way of salvation demonstrates his love, not his hatred. as our plane was making its descent into Dallas, and I realized I had a limited amount of time with my newly found friend here, I decided to save my very best argument for last. You know, we preachers like to do that. We like to kind of move toward a climax. So I said to him, suppose this jetliner were to crash and burn right now. All of a sudden, the flight attendant and the other passengers started giving me a dirty look. And so I lowered my preacher voice just a little bit there in the cabin, and I said, suppose this jetliner were to crash. And just suppose that the cabin were filling with smoke, the interior lights went off, and the flight attendant was standing at the front of the plane with her emergency flashlight, waving it, saying, this way out, this way out. Would you accuse her of being intolerant because she was insisting there is only one way out of the plane? And in the middle of the darkness and the smoke, if I grabbed your hand and said, follow me, I'll help you out, would you say I was being hateful because I was trying to say there is only one way out of this burning jetliner? For the first time, my new friend began to see the point that I was making. And by the way, let me point out one flaw of that illustration if you use it. That illustration is only good when people understand that their lives have crashed and that they are in danger of facing God's judgment in their life. Not everybody agrees with that. Not everybody understands his own sinfulness and need for forgiveness. Malcolm Muggeridge said one time, the fact of human depravity is the most empirically verifiable and yet philosophically resistant truth in the world today. People don't like to accept the fact that they are sinners. But my friend, he didn't resist that truth. He didn't need a preacher to tell him he had fallen short of God's plan. His own failed marriage, some other problems in his life convinced him that he was in need of forgiveness. As we landed and our plane was taxiing toward the gate, I wish I could say that in that moment he bowed his head and prayed to receive Christ as his Savior. Perhaps if I had been Billy Graham, that would have happened. He didn't do that, but he said this. He said, Pastor, you've given me something to think about. And although I'm not fully convinced yet, I promise you this, when I get home, I'm going to start reading my Bible and check out what you said. That was good enough for me. See, the fact is, ladies and gentlemen, we cannot force people to utilize the way of escape that God has planned. But that shouldn't keep us from courageously waving the light of God's truth in this sinful, dark world, encouraging people to utilize God's way, the only way to salvation.
1: I'm hoping that today's message has inspired you to break out of your comfort zone and speak the truth about God's plan of salvation. As Christians, we are ambassadors for Christ. We carry His torch of hope, and it's our privilege to bring light where there's darkness. Along those lines, we're extremely excited about our ministry to the Ukrainian people. 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

0: 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That's P.O. Box 223-609, Dallas, Texas, 75222. I'm David J. Mullins. Next time on Pathway to Victory, Dr. Robert Jeffress tackles one of the most unpopular truths in all of Scripture, the reality of hell. Discover what the Bible actually says, Tuesday on Pathway to Victory. Pathway to Victory with Dr. Robert Jeffress comes from the pulpit of the First Baptist Church of Dallas, Texas. The Apostle Paul sailed these waters, walked these streets, and the church was never the same.
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2: 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The Lord also will be a stronghold for the oppressed, a stronghold in times of trouble. 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
3: The storms of life hit hard. 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

95 and partly cloudy. Wind is from the west at 5 to 10 miles per hour. Tonight clear with a low in the low 80s. Then tomorrow thunderstorms with a high in the mid 90s. Tomorrow night clear with a low in the low 80s. It's 95 and partly cloudy.

And a happy Labor Day to you, and good afternoon on a Monday. Hi, I'm Bonnie, and I'll be with you for the next couple of hours on the journey home. Well, you may not be journeying home today, may already be at home because it is a holiday, but that's okay. Let's worship the Lord together wherever you are so that we can lift up our voice in praise to Him. So we'll have music, we'll have some scripture today, some words of promise and encouragement, and also talk about work, working for the Lord, and the importance of laboring for Him, and also reading the words to do our work heartily for the Lord rather than for men. So I hope you can join me until 6 o'clock Central as we journey together and praise and worship the Lord right here on KHCB, helping you draw closer to Jesus Christ.

Good afternoon, Labor Day, but we are worshiping the Lord together and keeping our eyes on Him, giving thanks for the promise that He is our stronghold. And this week, a new memory verse found in Psalm 9:9. It says, "The Lord also will be a stronghold for the oppressed, a stronghold in times of trouble." Psalm 9:9. And so when you are going through a difficult moment, a time of trouble, a time when you are oppressed, well, Jesus will be your stronghold and He will be right there with you. He will never leave or forsake. So hold on to Him today. He is your stronghold in your time of trouble. Psalm 9:9. You can claim that verse today, this week, and every day, that God is your stronghold and He's right there holding on to you. Some words of promise, some words of encouragement for us today on the journey home. I'm Bonnie. Thanks for listening. We're going to continue to worship Him and keep our eyes on Jesus, knowing that He will never let go.

helping you draw closer to Jesus Christ. This is KHCB. This is The Journey Home on Labor Day. I'm Bonnie. Thanks for tuning in today. Whether you're at home, maybe you're still driving around, maybe you had to work today. Well, glad you tuned in, that we can focus our eyes on Jesus today and every day and be reminded of our wonderful Savior. We read in Matthew 1:21 that when it was prophesied and was told that she was going to give birth to a son, that Mary was going to give birth to Jesus, it says, Matthew 1:21, she shall bring forth a son, and you will call his name Jesus, for he will save his people from their sins. And that's why he came, to be our Savior. We needed a Savior, and he was the only one who could die for us, take the sin of all of us on him, and give to us new life as we put our trust in him. And then we're reminded in Matthew 18, verse 11, for the Son of Man is come to save that which was lost. And that was all of us. We were all lost, but he came to save us. And he has come to save you and give you new life. We give thanks to the Lord today that he is our Savior and that he provides that free gift to anyone at any age who puts their trust in him. He came to save us from our sins. Give thanks to the Lord today, your great Savior.

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Good afternoon. Happy Labor Day as we are focusing on working for the Lord. And I think of that each Labor Day. What are we doing for the Lord? And that's the most important thing. There was a song many years ago that says, if you are a plumber, be a plumber for the Lord. Well, you could put in your occupation there. If you are a teacher, be a teacher for the Lord. If you are an electrician, be an electrician for the Lord. Whatever you are doing, do your work heartily for the Lord. Paul wrote of that in Colossians chapter 3 and verse 23. He said, and whatever you do, do your work heartily as for the Lord and not for men, knowing that it is from the Lord that you will receive the reward of the inheritance. It is the Lord Christ whom you serve. And so we want to do our work heartily for Him. Well, maybe you're a stay-at-home mom. Well, you can do your work as a mom heartily for the Lord. Wherever you are, maybe you're retired. Well, that's okay. You can still work for the Lord, and you can be an ambassador, a prayer warrior, someone who shares the good news of Jesus Christ with others, because Christ has called upon us to share that good news. He said, you will be my disciples. You will go and share that good news and do that in your city and state and your nation and your world. And so you can be an ambassador for Jesus and for KHCB. Tell a friend, a family member that they can listen on the phone app or stream it online or listen on the radio if you're near one of the KHCB stations. And let your children, grandchildren know about Uplifted, the stream where they can hear contemporary Christian music, another part of the KHCB ministry. But doing our work for the Lord, working heartily for Him, because it's the Lord whom we serve. And may we be willing to stand up and say, I will serve the Lord. We also read that question, the Lord said, who will I send? Who will go for us? And then I said, here am I, send me. So let's work for the Lord. Let's do our labor for Him. Let's be a light for Jesus and share His good news with others. As we think of that this Labor Day on KHCB, I'm Bonnie. Thanks for listening to The Journey Home as we serve the Lord together.

0: Hi, I'm John Erickson Tata. I remember when I was sent home from the hospital as a quadriplegic, I just wanted to stay in the house. I hated the idea of going out in public and having people stare at my wheelchair. Occasionally, when my family and I would go to a restaurant, I pretended I wasn't hungry. I did not want someone feeding me. I despised looking so helpless. Needless to say, I was miserable. Years later, I realized that pride was the root of my misery. It was my pride that made me feel embarrassed about being fed. But Proverbs chapter 8 says, God hates pride. He knows it's the path to human misery. I knew things had to change. And so I confessed my pride, took a step of faith, and went to a restaurant with friends for a hamburger. They fed me, and I survived. All because I put pride behind me. And today, if pride is an issue for you, maybe you can do the same.
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3: 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Even though

helping you draw closer to the Lord. The Lord who is your stronghold. Psalm 9:9 says, "The Lord also will be a stronghold for the oppressed, a stronghold in times of trouble. He will not leave or forsake, even in the time of trouble. He is your stronghold, and he'll never let go." Words of promise on the journey home for Labor Day, but worshiping the Lord, giving thanks to him that our God is in control. He is greater than all others. He is the mighty God. He is our refuge. He is our strength, a very present help in trouble. So run to him in those times of trouble, because he will be your stronghold. This is The Journey Home on KHCB. We have another hour together, so let's worship him. Let's keep our eyes on Jesus and give thanks to him for all that he has done for us. 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
1: It's 94 and partly cloudy. Wind is from the north. Tonight clear with a low in the low 80s. Then tomorrow thunderstorms with a high in the mid 90s. Tomorrow night clear with a low in the low 80s. It's 94 and partly cloudy.

0: As a Christian, what do you do if you are debanked? What does debanked mean? Stay tuned.
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1: In today's society, forces against Christianity take many forms. Sometimes the government tries to hinder God's work. In other cases, private businesses follow policies that work against churches and Christians. If a bank decides that it will no longer provide services to you, you should contact the Christian Law Association. This is called debanking a Christian. Depending on your situation, and especially if you're being targeted for religious or political beliefs, we may be able to remedy that situation by law. And we ask you always, pray for Christians who are dealing with these unfair practices. The devil constantly tries to stop the church and God's people from doing what the Lord has commanded us to do. But we aggressively defend Christians, and we need your prayers. It is not right for companies to debank Christians just based on their religious beliefs.
0: The Legal Alert with Attorney David Gibbs Jr. is a presentation of this station and the Christian Law Association.

that was Mercy Me. 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

God's word, a lamp to our feet, a light to our path, showing us the way. That his word speaking to us as we read, that's how God speaks to us every day. God's wonderful word that will not pass away. Well, you can go online to read more of God's word and draw closer to Jesus Christ, and do that by going to khcb.org/resources. And then you will see there some of the devotionals that are still available for download. The Draw Closer devotional, it's a scripture-based guide to help you walk closely with Christ every day. There is a Passion Week devotional that will help you go through the events that surrounded Christ's death and resurrection. You can download that. There's even the Christmas devotional, and you can read that and some of the songs, the carols of the Christmas season. Maybe get ready for the Christmas season coming, but have that nearby to share with others as well, to draw closer to Jesus Christ as you read his word, as it speaks to you every day. Those are all available. Another devotional is called The Unexpected Expected Savior. That was also a devotional that we read through during Passion Week this past year. So go online just to download those and tell others about them as well. khcb.org/resources. Well, good afternoon. This is The Journey Home on Labor Day. I'm Bonnie, and we are worshiping God together and giving thanks to him for his word that he speaks to us and uses us right where he's placed us. He's given us the gifts and talents that he needs us to use to share the good news of Jesus Christ with others. So let's work for him today and do our work heartily for Jesus. 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

0: Good afternoon. It's Labor Day, but we're worshiping together right here on KHCB on the journey home. Looking forward to that day when we go home to be with our Savior forever and take that journey to heaven, giving thanks that God has provided a place for all who have put their trust in Him. Well, the journey home, about another half hour right here on KHCB. We'll hear from John Stone Street with Breakpoint and be encouraged to be a light in this world, to continue to work for Jesus. 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
1: Welcome to Breakpoint, a daily look at an ever-changing culture through the lens of unchanging truth. For the Colson Center, I'm John Stone Street. Labor Day is, for most Americans, about cookouts, a long weekend, saying farewell to the summer. For Christians, however, it can also be an opportunity to honor the uniqueness of human beings and add context to the meaning of our work. The very first Labor Day parade took place in 1882. It was really the brainchild of unionists and socialists. It brought attention to unsafe working conditions, long working hours, child labor, and other issues emerging from the Industrial Revolution. In 1894, the U.S. Congress passed an act making the first Monday of September an official holiday. Labor Day is about acknowledging the rights of workers. Christians can agree with Samuel Gompers, the first president of the American Federation of Labor, when he stated that laborers are more than mere producing machines. In a cultural moment like ours, where people feel so disconnected from the productivity of their work, in the midst of what is a larger crisis of meaning across our culture, there's more that can be said about the importance of human labor. Our labor ultimately finds meaning in the fact that God first labored as He created the world and human beings. Adam and Eve were tasked by God with the job of cultivating and caring for the earth. Thus, our work derives dignity as we reflect the work of our Creator. Put differently, work's a mark of human exceptionalism. We don't merely toil, we work, and the difference carries significant biblical implications. The best human technologies are those that reduce the toil that has corrupted human work since the fall. Our best inventions restore, but they do not replace the dignity that God intended only for humans in their work. Though marred by sin, work remains a good and noble part of who we are and can serve God's redemptive purposes. In fact, much of modern history involves Christians embracing a vision of human work not reduced to drudgery, but inspired by the redemptive possibilities of blessing others across economic and class lines. The emphasis on the dignity of human work is increasingly important today as we encounter artificial intelligence. It's tempting to either elevate AI in word or in deed to the status of image bearers, or to reduce image bearers to the status of AI. We're all growing far too comfortable with humanizing AI, such as talking to our preferred chatbot as if it's a real person and a friend, and we already devalue humans based on what they can or cannot produce for us. As Psalm 135 teaches very clearly, we will see ourselves in the image of whatever it is that we worship. So to maintain the meaning that's inherent to human work, we have to be clear on the purposes of technology, especially as it becomes more and more impressive. Technologies can help humans, they can heal humans, they can enhance humans, and they can even replace humans. The first two purposes are legitimate uses that can serve human exceptionalism, but attempts to enhance and replace humans are today driven by committed purveyors of transhumanism and posthumanism. We will need incredible discernment if we're going to navigate between these radically different potential uses of technology, especially when it comes to artificial intelligence. The leisure we will enjoy on Labor Day is also a notion that has massive philosophical and theological meaning. It's a break from what Joseph Piper called a culture of quote-unquote total work. When we work, we mimic and image God. And when we rest, we also mimic and image God. At its best, AI can only mimic and image us, and it cannot rest. For the Colson Center, I'm John Stone Street with Breakpoint. Today's Breakpoint was co-authored with Andrew Carrico. And for more resources or to share this commentary with more people, go to colsoncenter.org/radio.
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0: helping you draw closer to Jesus Christ. This is KHCB and The Journey Home. I'm Bonnie. A few minutes left together on this Labor Day, but thanks for listening and thanks for telling others about KHCB and that they can draw closer to Jesus as they tune in through radio, phone app, and online at khcb.org.
1: Attitudes Answers, a healthy lifestyle from a Christian perspective, with individual marriage and family counselor, Olin Baker.
2: In a few days, we will remember an event that caused uncertainty to be widespread in our country. That day was September the 11th, 2001. The following Sunday, a record for church attendance occurred because uncertainty was so prevalent. Reassurance and clarity in thinking needed to be regained as uncertainty and confusion dominated. Did it ever occur to you that Jesus is present to help you manage feelings of uncertainty and confusion, regardless of how they originate? Jesus will help you clarify God's purpose for your life. God is not the author of confusion, but provides wisdom and courage for facing the future. What's required for clarity of purpose is a quiet time each day with God, so your heart and mind will be receptive for the wisdom He will provide for you. Show your gratitude by offering thanks and praise back to God. I'm Olin Baker.
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May we continue to work for the Lord, do our work heartily for Him rather than for men. 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
1: It's 93 and partly cloudy. Wind is from the south-southeast at 10 to 15 miles per hour. Tonight clear with a low in the low 80s. Then tomorrow thunderstorms with a high in the mid-90s. Tomorrow night clear with a low in the low 80s. It's 93 and partly cloudy.

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Today we begin with a note from a listener in College Station. This was attached to a donation to the ministry. They write, "I continue to be blessed by your programs. I love that you play so many of the old praise songs that we sang at St. Paul's United Methodist Church following our lay witness mission, which changed so many of our lives for good. That was at least 50 years ago. Jesus became personal. I love that you're enjoying the music on KHCB and that it takes you back to that time that was so special in your journey with Jesus Christ. I appreciate that testimony. Thanks for writing to us. Thanks for listening from College Station, and thanks for standing with us financially as well. Grateful for that. From Pasadena, Texas, this was attached to a donation. A listener writes, "Dear KHCB, I have listened to you for over 35 years.

0: Listening to the Word of God and the comforting Christian music has gotten me through some very tough times. May God bless you. Well, God bless you, friend. Thank you so much for listening to us in Pasadena, Texas. You know, I often say that you listen to Christian radio differently when you're at the bottom or you're going through a really hard time. There's just a way that God uses Christian radio to use every word, every song to speak to you almost directly. And we're grateful for that ministry. So thank you so much for writing to us. Thank you for being a longtime listener and a special part of the KHCB family. We appreciate you. And then we'll end with this, just a quick note from a listener in Alabama attached to a gift. Thank you for your hard work. Well, thank you for listening, and thank you for being a part of the KHCB family in Alabama. We appreciate you. Well, friends, we would like to hear from you this month. 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Our street address is 2424 South Boulevard, Houston, Texas, 77098. 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Let's take a look now at our daily financial report, a report of the Lord's faithfulness to the ministry of KHCB. $5,973 received for the ministry and $100 for the Pete Steigerwald Legacy Fund. 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
2: The story of Jonah being swallowed by a fish and surviving has led to heated debate through the centuries. But the point isn't how it happened, but why. Today on Turning Point, Dr. David Jeremiah answers that question as he shares more from his series, Jonah, the Runaway Prophet. 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
3: And thank you for joining us, and welcome to this new week. We continue our study of the book of Jonah, and we've called this study The Runaway Prophet, and we're following Jonah on his contest with God to stay in God's will, and following God's determination to bring his prophet back home and make him productive again. So here we go with part one of Hitting Rock Bottom. This is Jonah 1:17, and we'll be there in just a moment. We have the study guides, we have the CD packages, we have the video package. You can get these materials from Turning Point at davidjeremiah.org and order them all for the study of this book. We would love to have you join us as we finish up this book together, and you can do so by using these materials. They're very helpful, especially if you're going to use this material for a small group. Don't forget also, during this month, we're making available our special 27 calendar, The Light of the World, Turning Point's annual calendar project. I've been doing this now for almost 50 years, and this calendar is just one of the most beautiful ones we've ever done because it reflects the title, The Light of the World. The photography is just beautiful. Some of the most beautiful scenes you will ever find, and it's a wonderful wall calendar that you can use to keep track of your events or just to enjoy as you see it every day, hanging someplace in your home, in the kitchen, in your study, in your bedroom, wherever. It's a wonderful reminder of God's wonderful provision of light in darkness. Ask for your copy when you send your gift to Turning Point during this month. And now here is part one of Hitting Rock Bottom. On a February morning in 2025, off the coast of Chilean Patagonia, a kayaker named Adrian was out for what looked like an ordinary paddle. He came home with a story he will carry with him for the rest of his life. Patagonia is a land of green mountains, cold blue water, and humpback whales that pass through each year. Those whales can reach 50 feet long, and they feed on tiny krill and are known to be gentle. That morning, Adrian paddled while his father filmed from another kayak, and then the surface beneath him began to swell. The kayak lifted and it vanished. His father shouted his name, but there was no answer, only an empty circle of water where his son had been. Adrian later said, "I closed my eyes, and when I opened them, I realized I was inside the whale's mouth. I felt a slimy texture on my face, and all I could see was dark blue and white. Then, as suddenly as it had swallowed him, the whale opened its mouth and released him. Adrian popped back up, coughing and shaking, but alive. I thought I was going to die," he said, "but God gave me a second chance." There is probably no story in the Bible that has produced more jeering and mockery than the story of Jonah and the great fish. Some people say it's the Achilles heel of the Bible. Most people stumble over one issue. They just cannot imagine how a fish could swallow a man and keep him alive for 3 days and then release him. The idea is not as impossible as some assume. Writers like Grace Kellogg have noted that whale sharks and great baleen whales have mouths large enough to take in a human being. These creatures have no teeth, and they feed by filtering food from the water. A whale caught near Cape Cod in the 1930s was nearly 100 feet long, with a mouth reportedly large enough to swallow a horse. Now let's look at our text. Here's what Jonah says. "Now the Lord had prepared a great fish to swallow Jonah, and Jonah was in the belly of the fish 3 days and three nights." Please note that the text does not argue or try to explain or apologize for what happened to Jonah. It simply says, this is what God did. The Lord Jesus clearly believed this story. He didn't think it was a myth or somebody made it up. He linked his own resurrection to it. He said, as Jonah was 3 days and three nights in the belly of a fish, so he would be 3 nights and 3 days in the belly of the earth. The real issue is not what kind of fish it was. The real issue is whether we believe in a God of miracles. And let me tell you something you may be surprised about. If you believe Genesis 1:1, you will be okay. In the beginning, God created the heavens and the earth. Anyone who believes in God as creator should not struggle with this story. Ladies and gentlemen, if God made the universe, if he created the heavens and the earth, he could surely prepare a great fish. And if none existed, he could make one for his purpose. The Bible simply says, the Lord prepared a great fish. Did you know that the word whale is not found in the text? We do not know what species this fish was, and the Bible doesn't tell us, because the point is not the kind of fish, but that the Lord prepared it. If you are an inductive Bible student, you will probably already know the fact that in the book of Jonah, the Lord prepared four things. If you read through the book, he prepared a fish to rescue Jonah. Then he prepared a vine to show Jonah a glimpse of comfort. Then he prepared a worm to take the comfort away and expose his selfishness. And then he prepared an east wind so Jonah would understand the compassion that God had for a lost city. This story of Jonah is about God pursuing his disobedient servant. What he did with Jonah, he still does with us. He corrects and disciplines us because he loves us. He loves us too much to let us keep running away from him. So let's consider the purpose behind the great fish that he prepared for Jonah. Purpose number one, to rescue Jonah from drowning. Jonah probably thought that being thrown overboard was the worst thing that could happen to him. Remember, they discovered among the sailors that he was the one responsible for the storm. So in order to get rid of the storm, they decided they had to get rid of Jonah, and they threw him overboard. If you read Jonah's prayer in the second chapter, he refers to the thoughts that he had, that he was floating down through the sea. So I'm going to jump over to Jonah chapter 2 and just read what Jonah said about his experience. "You cast me into the deep, into the heart of the seas, and the floods surrounded me. All your billows and your waves passed over me. The waters surrounded me, even to my soul. The deep closed around me. Weeds were wrapped around my head. I went down to the moorings of the mountains, and the earth with its bars closed behind me forever." Jonah sank to the bottom of the ocean. He may have come back up. Perhaps he drifted back up for a moment, as a drowning man sometimes does. But his experience was one of absolute total terror. He knew his life was about to end. But God had a lifeguard waiting for him. And he sent his lifeguard to pick him up. God could have allowed Jonah to drown. When people disobey us, we sometimes grow so angry, we wish the worst would happen to them. We wouldn't care if they drowned. Just get them out of our life, we think. But God did not deal with Jonah out of anger. He dealt with him out of love. He allowed Jonah to feel the terrible fear of the ocean, yet at the same time, he sent a great fish to rescue him from drowning. So the first thing that happened was God sent a fish to rescue Jonah from drowning. But then he sent that fish also to return Jonah to Nineveh. God prepared that great fish not just to save Jonah from drowning, but to take him where he did not want to go, back toward Nineveh. I think there's a little humor in this. God said, "Go to Nineveh." Jonah said, "No," and boarded a ship, headed the opposite direction, as far away as he could go. And God said, "Oh, no, you don't." The storm hits, Jonah goes overboard, God sends the fish to pick him up, and the fish turns him around and takes him back where he started. Jonah had paid a lot of money to run from God, but God arranged his return, and it was free. By the end of chapter 2, God speaks to the fish, and Jonah gets dropped off right on dry land. Jonah verse 10 of chapter 2 says, "So the Lord spoke to the fish, and it vomited Jonah onto dry land." Now, the Bible doesn't tell us exactly where Jonah was dropped off. Most likely it was somewhere along the Mediterranean coast, but it was still a long way to Nineveh. In other words, Jonah had to walk the rest of the way originally assigned to him. That great fish was not just God's rescue plan. That great fish was God's return plan. And God saved Jonah from drowning, and he sent him right back to Nineveh. So he sent the fish to rescue Jonah from drowning and to return Jonah to Nineveh. And then number 3, to reach Jonah's heart. The Bible says in verse 17 of chapter 1, "And Jonah was in the belly of the fish 3 days and 3 nights." Now, Jonah's real problem was not geography. Jonah's problem was his heart. He hated the Ninevites. He lacked compassion for them, and he was out of fellowship with God. God told him to go preach the gospel to the Ninevites, and Jonah said, "I'm not going to do it," because he was afraid God would save them, and he didn't want them to be saved. Jonah was a prodigal. Like the son of Luke 15, he tried to outrun his father and discovered that rebellion always takes us lower than we planned. He avoided the pig pen, but when the prodigal experienced even worse, he came back to God. William Backus has written a book called The Paranoid Prophet. It's a very interesting book. It's an imagination of Jonah speaking to a therapist about his ordeal. If you ever get that book, you'll find it fun to read. At one point, Jonah says to the therapist, "I turned just in time to see it coming. A sea creature the size of a ship was racing toward me, its mouth open. Screaming in terror, I was swallowed whole. The darkness was total. The noise around me was like a huge machine. I knew nothing but terror. It was awful. It was terrible. But God was getting Jonah's attention. The belly of that fish became God's classroom, where Jonah finally had no voice to hear but the Lord's. I wonder if you've ever been in a place like that. A place where God finally had your full attention. I mean, God sometimes puts his children in places of seclusion so they can see what is really going on in their hearts. His purpose in discipline is never destruction, but always restoration. The Lord desires to bring his children back to himself, even when they have run far away. Notice just how far Jonah's heart was from God at this point. In chapter 1, the pagan sailors prayed while Jonah was sleeping, and they begged Jonah to call on his God, but there is no record in the text that Jonah ever prayed until he was in the water. God shut every other door, and finally Jonah had nowhere to go but to pray. Have you ever been there? Have you ever heard anybody say, well, I've tried everything else, I guess all I can do is pray? Sometimes we take what should be the first alternative and we make it the last alternative. We try everything under the sun except the one thing for which we are perfectly prepared. The Bible says in Jonah 2:1 that Jonah prayed to the Lord his God from the fish's belly. Finally, Jonah prays. After God had shut every other door, he had no other opportunities, no other alternatives. All through chapter 1, the pagans are praying and the prophet is not praying. We can be just as hard-hearted as Jonah if we're honest. We often try every option first, and only when everything fails do we finally pray. One of my friends is the pastor of the Brooklyn Tabernacle in New York City. His name is Jim Cimbala, and he's written about some of these things. Here's one thing he said about prayer, to which I raised my hand in agreement. He said, prayer cannot be taught by principles and seminars. Prayer has to be born out of felt need. If I say I ought to pray, I will soon quit. The flesh is too strong. I have to be driven to pray. Jonah didn't pray because he had learned that prayer was a good thing. He prayed because he didn't have any other option. He was driven to pray. Sometimes we just have to be in a mess before we really pray. Jonah did not want to talk to God, even in the storm and the terror of that ship. He still would not pray, even though the storm was raging around him. The sailors were praying, Jonah wouldn't pray. But when the Lord put him in a place with no distractions and no escape, his stubborn heart finally cried out to God. I don't know if you have noticed that in your own life. I have, and I have seen that story repeated over and over as a pastor. Some of us are just doggone hard-headed. And God has to work a little harder to get our attention. You see, Jonah was under God's tutelage, learning what it meant to get things right. And I want to tell you something that I've learned. God never does this in a vacuum. He has a purpose in mind. Here are three passages of scriptures from Psalm 119. Before I was afflicted, I went astray, but now I keep your word. It is good for me that I have been afflicted, that I may learn your statutes. I know, O Lord, that your judgments are right and that in faithfulness you have afflicted me. God disciplines his servants to reach their hearts. It is the only way some people will open up to him. If you've noticed, quite often people tell you, here's where I was, and this is what happened to me, and this is what God used to bring me to himself. He often takes the methodology that we think is from the world and incorporates it into his plan. So the fish came to rescue Jonah, to return Jonah to Nineveh, to reach Jonah's heart, and to recommission Jonah for service. Here's the thing I like the most. This is one of the great thoughts of this whole story. God's purpose in all of this was to bring Jonah back to the place where he could be used again. Think about everything that happened. The boat ride, the whale ride, they were not random events. The whole purpose was to get Jonah back to where he had been at the beginning of the story. Where was he at the beginning of the story? Remember Jonah 1, now the word of the Lord came to Jonah, the son of Amittai, saying, arise, go to Nineveh, that great city, cry out against it, for their wickedness has come up before me. Everything between those first two verses and where we are now was God's effort to return Jonah to the place of obedience. What a detour this was. I mean, all of that pain and fear could have been avoided with one simple yes to God. But instead of walking straight to Nineveh, he chose a long and costly road, and disobedience always adds chapters to your story. It always adds chapters to your story, chapters that never had to be written at all. I want to say something to you, kind of on a personal basis, if I can. If you're fighting with God, and you are in a contest with him, you can't win. You cannot win. Why don't you just do what he tells you to do the first time and spare yourself all those extra verses? That really is a good idea. Just do what he says. If God says to go to Nineveh, go to Nineveh. You may not understand it. It may not be something you're excited about. But obedience is always better than resistance. When God speaks, the safest place in the world is in the wake of his command. Because if you refuse, listen to me, you're going on a boat ride. And you are not going to like it. God loves you too much to let you run forever. And he will do whatever it takes to bring you back to the place where he can use you again. And his goal in all of it is not punishment, but restoration and recommissioning. Remember what the New Testament says about the stubborn love of God? He who has begun a good work in you will complete it until the day of Jesus Christ. These all are the purposes of God's correction. But I want to finish up this discussion today with a few moments of discussion on the promise of God's correction. We saw the purpose of it. What is the promise of it? Let me close with some thoughts about the promise of God's discipline. This touches everyone because none of us are exempt from these principles. I don't care who you are, how long you've been a Christian, how close you may be walking to the Lord at this moment in time. You have been through some experiences, and maybe you've been through a train wreck or a shipwreck. Why do we run into walls and crash? Many times it's our own self-will because we have chosen to do our own thing and not what God tells us to do. Not every storm is for that reason. Please don't judge everybody who's in a storm that they're out of fellowship with God. It may be true, it may not be true. But when it is true, God is not trying to destroy us. He's trying to restore us. Why does God discipline us when we are running away from him? First of all, to prove his love for us. Hebrews 12:6 says, for whom the Lord loves, he chastens and he scourges every son whom he receives. By every human standard, Jonah was rebellious and running in the opposite direction from God. The easy thing would have been to let the sea swallow him up and be finished with the whole story and get on to the next book. But God rescued Jonah out of that mess because in his heart there was an incredible love for that prophet. The reason God goes to such lengths with us is because he loves us. The very proof of his love is his discipline in our lives. Now, I understand this doesn't sound logical. We tried this line on our kids when they were growing up. We would say, this is the classic line. This hurts me more than it hurts you. I never believed that when I was young, and I'm not sure it was always true. But when we talk about the fatherhood of God and the way he deals with his children, this is really true. God proves his love when he goes to extreme measures to recover us from our own foolishness. I remember the story about a little boy who had a toy boat floating on a pond, and the boat drifted away from the shore, and the boy couldn't reach it. A man was passing by, saw what was happening, and began to throw stones into the water on the far side of the boat. The boy was very upset and said, "What are you doing to my boat?" And then something very interesting happened. The stones created ripples that slowly pushed the boat back toward the boy. The water was disturbed and no longer smooth, but the disturbance achieved the desired result. That is exactly how God's discipline works. If we allow it, it will drive us toward Him. If we don't allow it, it will drive us away from Him. But when we drift away from Him on the sea of sin or on the pond of unrighteousness, He throws the disturbing stones of loving discipline to push us back toward Himself. Some of you have been in stormy weather recently. The waves have been rough and the stones have been heavy. I want to remind you that this is not a sign God has abandoned you. It is proof that He loves you. If He did not love you, He would simply let you go. But you mean too much for Him to do that. And I hope you understand that. If you are part of God's family, He's going to take care of you like a good father would take care of one of his children. He will come after you. He's always available to you. He stands with arms wide open to receive you if you return. Don't continue running away from God. Tomorrow we'll talk about the last part of this discussion of running from God, hitting rock bottom, part two tomorrow. In the meantime, let me remind you that this December we'll be taking a wonderful conference cruise to the Caribbean. We do this every year right after Christmas. This is December 26th through January the 2nd. And visiting ports like Grand Turk, San Juan, St. Thomas, Half Moon Cay, Michael Sanchez, Uriel Vega will be with us. We'll have a great time. We hope you can come and join us for the cruise. Find out about it at davidjeremiah.org. 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

0: year 1902 dawned much like any other year for Fanny Crosby and her husband Van. The long winter of New York gave way to spring, and all over the nation, people were singing the hymns written by Frances Jane Crosby. Never be sad or desponding, rescue the perishing, all the way my Savior leads me, and countless others. Yet in spite of the renown that came with her songs, Fanny was the same as ever. A woman of reverent faith and vigorous service, who passed her life in writing verse that glorified the Lord. And in the long spring evenings, she passed the hours quietly with her beloved Van, or with the friends that surrounded her and made her life so broadened and so full of warmth. A day in the earliest part of spring, if it could be called spring, was a very special day for Van and Fanny. It was their wedding anniversary. Van was always reluctant about going to the school to teach. This year he seemed more hesitant about leaving Fanny than ever. However, Fanny usually persuaded him that his duty was to his work. On this particular year, friends of Fanny and Van were arranging a small dinner party for them in the evening, and the faithful Bess was determined that the house would look its finest.
1: How many are we expecting, ma'am?
2: Let's see. Iris Sankey, George Stebbins, Miss Meyer and Mr. Bigelow from the Institute, and, of course, W.H. Doane.
1: Is he coming?
2: I know you like him best. You don't fool me.
1: Well, if I do, I don't like to have to call him W.H.
2: Oh, that isn't so hard, and he does enjoy it so.
1: W.H.
2: Is the silverware polished?
1: Not yet.
2: We'd better get at it, then. You just lay the things out on the kitchen table, and I'll do it.
1: But you shouldn't have to work today.
2: Nonsense, Bess. I want to do it. And I'm too excited to write this morning.
0: Bess and Fanny spent the day preparing for the evening celebration. They hardly had time to notice the hours slip by. When 5 o'clock came, Van arrived home with Fanny's favorite flowers, American Beauty Roses. And by 6:30, the house was ready to receive the evening guests.
3: Fanny?
2: Yes?
3: Yeah, it's nice of our friends to plan this evening, but seriously, I'd much rather spend it alone with you. Must be getting old.
2: Then I must also. I feel the same way. But you know Sankey and the rest. They so wanted to give us a party.
3: I know.
2: We couldn't refuse. And it'll be fun, Van.
3: Oh, yes, I know. When one is married to such a popular lady...
2: It's really your music they come for. Well, my dearest, shall we brave our guests and show them we're even happier today than the day we were married?
3: That was 44 years ago.
2: I can't believe it. I thought men were supposed to forget dates and numbers and all that. Now, don't you go telling all our guests I'm 82 years old.
3: Oh, my dearest, you get younger every year.
2: Well, all the women in my family are disgracefully long-lived.
3: I'm glad.
2: And you, Van, are you going to stay with me all these last years to come?
3: Fanny, what a question. What made you ask that?
2: I don't know. I feel worried about you lately. You don't sleep well, I know, and Bess says you eat poorly.
3: Fanny, this is our wedding anniversary. Now, let's not spoil it with worrying.
2: You're right, as always, my dear. Let's go down and welcome our guests.
4: Fanny, Bess is a wonder.
2: We're more than thankful for her, Ira.
4: I can see why Mr. Bigelow insisted she take charge of the food.
5: I said it would be disastrous to leave Bess out of it, and I was right.
2: You were right. Well, it seems that we're all finished with dinner. Let's retire to the living room. Now, if I'm not mistaken, and I hope I am not, I guess that we're going to have a hymn sing.
5: You are absolutely right. But first, we have something for you. A poem.
2: A poem?
5: All the way from England and dedicated to you, Fanny.
3: It came yesterday in the mail, Fanny. I thought it would be nice to save it for tonight.
5: Mr. Sankey's going to read it for us. And then we're going to sing and sing. And Van's going to help us out in that department, I'm sure.
3: I'd be glad to.
4: But first, the poem.
3: Yes, oh, yes. Do read
5: by
3: it.
5: All means.
4: It's from a very great English poet, is Fanny. A correspondent of yours.
2: Francis Ridley Havergal.
4: Mm-hmm. Dear blind sister over the sea, an English heart goes out to thee. We are linked by a cable of faith and song, flashing bright sympathy swift along. One in the east and one in the west, singing for him whom our souls love best.
5: Oh, after that dinner, I didn't think I could ever eat another thing. Here we are at it again.
2: This is just a bedtime snack, Mr. Bigelow.
4: That cake looks gorgeous, Bess. Fanny, Van, Bess has it all heaped up with icing and congratulations written on it.
5: And little pink flowers all around the border. I'll see to it that you get some of the flowers, Vanny.
2: I should hope so. And Van, too.
3: It sounds delicious, but no cake for me, thanks.
1: Oh, aren't you feeling well, Mr. Van Alstyne?
3: Now, Bess, you feed a man almost to death at supper and then ask him if he isn't well a few hours later if he still can't eat. That's a woman for you.
2: Van's been worrying me lately. I think we ought to persuade him to go to a doctor for a checkup.
4: Wouldn't hurt, Van.
5: Wouldn't even cost much.
3: Now, see here, this is supposed to be an anniversary celebration, not a health conference.
4: Oh, Van's right. Speaking of conferences, Mr. Bigelow, did Fanny ever tell you about last summer at Northfield Conference when she spoke?
5: No.
2: Oh, now, Ira, let's not begin on that.
3: Ah, yes, Sankey. Do tell Mr. Bigelow about Fanny getting up to speak in front of such a multitude.
2: Well, I'll tell you, Mr. Bigelow, it wasn't the crowds that bothered me as much as the famous company of men I had to sit with on the platform. Dr. A.J. Gordon was in charge of the meeting. Sankey was leading the singing.
4: That's right.
2: Dr. A.T. Pearson was there, and reporters,
5: and the famous Fanny Crosby.
3: Here, here.
4: And there was Fanny, protesting that she couldn't speak until Dr. Gordon had to get severe with her.
2: Dr. Gordon, it's a great honor to sit up here on the platform with you. But I cannot speak. Now, that is final.
6: Fanny, I don't like to speak to you like this, but I must ask you, do you speak to please man or God?
2: Why, I hope to please God.
6: Well, then, go out and do your duty. And, Fanny, I'm sure Sankey will ask you to read one of your hymns. Perhaps you have a new one?
2: And throughout my life, Jesus Christ has been my light and my salvation. Now, Mr. Sankey has asked me to recite one of my hymns for you, and he thought you might be especially interested in a new hymn. The hymn I shall recite now is a new hymn. It has never been published. In fact, no one except my dear husband has heard it before this congregation tonight. It is called Saved by Grace. Someday the silver cord will break, and I no more as now shall sing. But oh, the joy when I shall wake within the palace of the King. Someday my earthly house will fall. I cannot tell how soon 'twill be. But this I know, my all in all has now a place in heaven for me. And I shall see him face to face and tell the story saved by grace. And I shall see him face to face and tell the story saved by grace. I pray that this hymn will speak to others as it has to me. Thank you all. And God bless you.
5: Why, Fanny, I didn't know that you introduced Saved by Grace that way.
7: You have to pry information out of Fanny. I'm glad I was there, or I wouldn't have heard about it either.
2: Well, I don't think it's so much of a story.

And so we conclude Chapter 18 of This Is My Song, the story of Fanny Crosby. 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
1: It's 90 and partly cloudy. Wind is from the north at 5 to 10 miles per hour. Tonight clear with a low in the low 80s. Then tomorrow thunderstorms with a high in the mid 90s. Tomorrow night clear with a low in the low 80s. It's 90 and partly cloudy.

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3: Charles said it was horrible. He said it was the worst thing you could ever imagine. And he said, in fact, it was so horrible that when I went to kindergarten, I looked at this girl and I said, I gotta get out of my house. I don't know what to do. And she said, pray.
4: The friend
3: said, pray.
4: Mm. And these are five-year-olds.
3: Yeah. Mm-hmm.
1: That's Michelle Ablard describing the terrible plight of an abused child who ended up in foster care and then, through a series of miracles, ended up in her home and today is Michelle's adopted son. This is Focus on the Family with Jim Daly, and we're going to hear more of this incredible story, and then we're going to be asking you to prayerfully consider how you might help one of the tens of thousands of orphans living in foster care right now. Thanks for joining us. I'm John Fuller.
0: You know, John, one of our core values here at the ministry is the value of children, and we believe children are a heritage from the